And while today we seem less inclined to accumulate stuff and can easily access pretty much anything virtually, call up a digital file from, well, who knows where. But I still enjoy handling hard copies, compact discs in physical form, with their informative booklets and illustrations. Today, we're going to be listening to a few of those recent releases with performances by Jan Lieberman, Ann Page, Dave Wickerham, and Justin Bischoff, amongst others. Music by Orlando Gibbons, Lionel Rogg, Alfred Hollins, and Paul Ayers. I hope you'll stay with me. We're keeping on track here with selections from newly issued albums, which I hope eventually might find their way into your hands. I'm Michael Barone, very happy to have you on board for another round of Pipe Dreams from American Public Media.

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It's a collaborative of designers, creators, and maintainers of pipe organs found in religious and educational institutions, concert halls, and residences throughout the United States and beyond. 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Let's start off with a real beauty. It's the splendid 65-stop Henry Willis organ from the year 1877 at Salisbury Cathedral in England, gloriously captured by engineer Miles Eastwood and featuring the brilliant playing of the 20-something German phenom Jan Liebermann. Let's hear him play a bracing concert overture, number 3, in C minor, by the world-touring blind English recitalist of the late 19th, early 20th century, Alfred Hollins. This from a new CD issue from Regent Records.

feisty and fiery and full of drama. The Concert Overture No. 3 by Alfred Hollins, from a recording appropriately titled Sonority, featuring the Willis Organ at Salisbury Cathedral in England with the young German virtuoso Jan Liebermann. Jan also plays works of Dupré, Durafle, Bach, and Peter Eben in this album, released by Regent Records, a production of the estimable Gary Cole. Indeed, all of the recent releases that we'll be hearing this hour can be found in the Regent Records catalog. So a tip of the hat to Gary. And these are available both as CD hard copies and in many cases as audio streams, too, for those who are prone to that sort of thing. Well, despite being blind since birth, Alfred Hollins toured the world throughout Europe, to New Zealand and Australia in South Africa, and twice here in the United States. He was an organist and also a pianist, playing with orchestra, some of the great concertos. He lived at the age of 76. And by comparison, his older English countryman, Orlando Gibbons, the leading composer and organist in England at the beginning of the 17th century, Gibbons never left his homeland and died unexpectedly at the height of his career at age 41. He was deemed the English Palestrina as a result of his excellent writing for choirs at the Chapel Royal, and his keyboard pieces for royal and illustrious patrons deserved this memorial plaque near his tomb at Canterbury Cathedral, rivaled by the touch of his fingers the harmony of the spheres. In commemoration of the 400th anniversary of Gibbons' death, the choir of Truro Cathedral in England offered up a recent album, Hope Soars Above, issued by Regent Records. The harmony of this next anthem is essential Gibbons. Its original text, which was specific to the recovery of King James VI, has been replaced by a 19th century poet, Henry Bramley, and they sing, O Thou the Eternal Orb.

an anthem by Orlando Gibbons from a recent release issued by Regent Records, featuring the choir and organists of Truro Cathedral. James Besant conducted and Andrew Wyatt accompanied on a chamber organ by Tickle. Other works by Gibbons' contemporaries, William Byrd, John Bull, and Thomas Tompkins are also included. Here's a keyboard piece by Tompkins, A Sad Pavane for These Distracted Times, which was composed shortly after the death of Charles I in 1649, but given our situation these days, perhaps it's very appropriate today. Jeremy Wan plays on the 18th-century Harrison Byfield chamber organ in Truro Cathedral, music of Thomas Tompkins.

doleful, yet divine, a sad pavane for these distracted times by Thomas Tomkins, played by Jeremy Wan on the 18th century chamber organ at Truro Cathedral. This is from an album

that Pavan an appropriate prelude to our next music by another English organist, blind from the age of 12, David Abrahamian Liddell, who passed away at age 66 after a long illness just a few months ago. Known for his recital work, David also composed, and here is a movement, Pater Noster, from his English organ mass. More austere music, this based on chants from the 16th century by John Merbeck, an early contributor to the Anglican liturgy. Anne Page recorded the entire mass on the Kenneth Tickle organ from 2007 at Little St. Mary's Church in Cambridge, another Regent release.

A brief memorial tribute to David Abrahamian Little, respected blind English organist and composer, a movement from his English organ mass. They're recorded by Anne Page at Little St. Mary's Church in Cambridge. She has recorded the entire mass, plus other diverse music, which is part of her recent Region Records album. Look for it. You can access information about her recording and the others so far utilized in our program today. Our program page is 2634, and you can find us at pipedreams.org. And we're going to continue here. I'm Michael Barone, keeping on track with some new releases today on Pipe Dreams from American

Swiss organist Lionel Rogge, who celebrated a 90th birthday this past April, first came to international attention in 1961, playing in 10 recitals, and subsequently recording the complete organ works of J.S. Bach, which project Mr. Rogge attempted twice further, in 1970 and 1976, on very different instruments. Lionel Rogge's international career as a recitalist and a sought-after teacher for 40 years at the Conservatory in Geneva has been augmented over the years by his work as a composer. And we've just listened to a score from the year 2007 in the ornate Spanish late Renaissance style, based on a Gregorian offertory dedicated to the Virgin Mary, the Felix Namque, or For You Are Happy, is the theme for that fantasia. Again, our soloist is Australian organist Anne Page, who, as it turns out, heard Bach's organ music for the first time on a recording made by Lionel Rogge years ago. She has recently issued an album, again for Regent Records, of a variety of works from Lionel Rogge's compositional catalog, pieces composed between 1988 and 2024, recording made on the 1987 Rieger organ at St. Marylebone Parish Church in London. The earliest of the works on the album is the next that we're going to hear, a rather jazzy little Toccata Ritmica, composed for performance during a concert that Lionel Rogge gave with his pianist son. It's a lively and rather elastic piece. Enjoy.

Spicy Music from Switzerland by recitalist teacher and obviously composer Lionel Rogge. His Toccata Rhythmica, played there by Anne Page at St. Mary Le Bourne Parish Church in London. Yet another of the Regent Records releases we are featuring here, produced by Gary Cole. Though in a very different vein, the traditional American shaker melody Simple Gifts provides a simply gorgeous diversion here in an arrangement by Virgil Fox. Recording made by Stuart Nicholson on the 1902 Willis organ at St. Patrick's Cathedral in Dublin in Ireland, providing a moment of calm repose here.

of Simple Gifts. The familiar Shaker tune, in an arrangement attributed to Virgil Fox, originally commissioned for a publication by the Contemporary Keyboard magazine. It's now available, though, in a collection, the Virgil Fox Album, to which we can link you for a source, should you be curious. Stuart Nicholson, our performer there, was appointed music director in 2010 at the Cathedral of St. Patrick in Dublin. He played for us the 81-stop 4,000-pipe Willis organ. This album of fireworks and fanfares offers quite a bit more of the organ's resources employed, as here in our next piece, a flashy finale to a fantasy sonata by English composer and arranger Paul Ayres, which is based on the Harold Arlen tune that you know from the film The Wizard of Oz, Somewhere Over the Rainbow. It's quite a romp.

Well, we're not with the Wizard of Oz anymore, Toto, but what we heard there was the finale to Paul Ayres' Fantasy Sonata, Over the Rainbow, newly recorded by resident musician Scott Nicholson, playing the 1902 Willis pipe organ at St. Patrick's Cathedral in Dublin, Ireland. It's another recent Regent Records CD release. We've been keeping on track with them today. And that one wraps up this hour on a program that each week highlights the manifold delights and mysteries of the pipe organ, the king of instruments. You can find links to audio sources plus background on composers, performers, and instruments, all easily available at pipedreams.org. This is program 2636. As I said, keeping on track. Our Pipe Dreams broadcast is supported in loving memory of Lucinda and Wesley Dudley by their family. 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of Vancouver, Washington, who are members of APOBA, the Associated Pipe Organ Builders of America, which is a collaborative of designers, creators, and maintainers of pipe organs, found in religious and educational institutions, concert halls, and residences throughout the United States and beyond. 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John Kuntz is associate producer. Michael Osborne is technical director. And in most markets, we'll continue with the second hour, but if that's not the case where you're listening, you can access the additional programming online at pipedreams.org. But meanwhile, I hope you have enjoyed our music today and that you'll stay tuned here for more fine listening.

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Welcome back to our new releases review. We're keeping on track recent recordings from a variety of labels in this hour. You're listening to Pipe Dreams from American Public Media, and I'm Michael Barone. I hope you're enjoying our discoveries. That was the first movement, Intrada, from a triptych of pieces by veteran Croatian composer Andelko Klobuchar, music discovered by the soloist there, Sonja Kaler, during one of her summer holidays abroad. Sonja's debut album for Raven CD features the first solo recording made on the 41-rank Lively Fulcher pipe organ, which was completed back in the year 2002 at the Memorial Church of the Holy Sepulchre, part of the Franciscan Monastery in Washington, D.C. And Sonja explores more of this instrument's resources and the two additional movements of this triptych, a pastoral and toccata, music by Andelko Klobuchar.

And there we have the final two movements, the Pastorale and Toccata from a diminutive triptych by Andelko Klobuchar, longtime organist at the cathedral in Zagreb. Recording made by Sonia Kaler on the lively Fulcher organ at the Franciscan Monastery in Washington, D.C. Newly recorded on the Raven CD label. With other interesting but largely overlooked scores by Ronald Arnott, Berdrick Wiedemann, Francis Potts, and Sarah Kaler herself. She calls the collection here Capital Finds, with a capital with an A at the end, as all of the pieces have some relation either to our nation's capital, where the recording was made, or other capitals, too. Also new from Raven is an album by Justin Bischoff, the first recording made on the 61-rank 2017 Kleiss organ at the Church of St. James the Less in Scarsdale, New York. Along with scores by McNeil Robinson and Franz Liszt and some improvisations by Justin himself, he plays this transcription, which he made, of the March to the Holy Grail from Wagner's opera Parsifal, which on the Scarsdale Kleiss organ makes a rather grand effect.

by Richard Wagner, of course, the March to the Holy Grail from the opera Parsifal, an excerpt transcribed for organ by our performer Justin Bischoff, who was recorded playing the Kleiss organ at the Church of St. James the Less in Scarsdale, New York, part of a brand new CD release from Raven Records. So far, interesting new organs, some unusual music, and now a bright young talent in his CD debut at the American Guild of Organists National Young Artists Competition in Organ Performance 2 years ago. Ryan Chan, a doctoral student of David Higgs at the Eastman School, was awarded both the first and the audience prizes, and as part of his award, this recording was made, produced by Fred Homan and issued by Pro Organo Records. Here's a sample from the album, two movements from a suite of verses based on the Pentecost chant Veni Creator, music by Nicolas de Grigny, a famous French composer from the end of the 17th century. French classic voices are found in the 67-stop Jugez Sinclair Gallery organ that was completed just 2 years ago in 2024 at the Cathedral of the Sacred Heart in Richmond. And in a moment, a rather dramatic dialogue, but first, a plaintive recé featuring the 2024 AGO competition winner, Ryan Chan.

That's some of the most splendid music of the French High Baroque from an organ book by Nicolas de Grigny of Reims, whose works were so highly regarded in his lifetime that the young Johann Sebastian Bach made a copy of the entire Grigny organ book. And the Young American Guild of Organists national competition winner Ryan Chan has played those two verses, based on the Pentecost chant Veni Creator, on the Jugé Sinclair organ at the Cathedral of the Sacred Heart in Richmond, Virginia. This is from a Pro Organo release, which is part of Ryan Chan's prize. And on it, he plays quite a bit of other music to showcase more both of the instrument and his own performance talents. You can find out more at pipedreams.org. We have a page on program 2634, which gives you all the information you need about that particular recording, its artist, the instrument, and pretty much everything else that we're broadcasting today. We're keeping on track of some recent CD releases, and we continue here. I'm Michael Barone, very happy to have you listening, sharing music of the King of Instruments on Pipe Dreams from American Public Media.

We've featured the choir of the Basilica of the National Shrine of Mary, Queen of the Universe, in Orlando, Florida, there, with Samantha Barnes-Daniel, soprano soloist, and our conductor and accompanist, William Pitcher, playing on the 2019 Schoenstein organ at the Basilica. Bill, an amiable and multi-talented musician, recently retired from that position. Bernard Wayne Sanders, also recently retired from Wisconsin, has been living in Germany for pretty much all of his professional life. He has served since 1994 as director of music for two parishes, both in the city of Tuttlingen, a position from which he retired in 2022, and now devoting even more of his time to composition, though he was doing quite a bit of it before. His catalog is huge, and much of it responding to commissions. Lucky guy. A CD of Advent and Christmas music by Bernard Wayne Sanders was recently released. It includes three pieces for trumpet and organ under the title Tapestries. Here's the first of those. Our trumpeter is Martin Weidner, and the composer accompanies on the Jämlich organ at the Church of Mary Queen in Tuttlingen.

music certainly suitable for either service or concert. That was Tapestry No. 1 from a set of three, a work by Bernard Wayne Sanders, performed by the composer on the Jaemlich organ at the Church of Mary Queen in Tuttlingen in Germany, where he served for nearly three decades. Trumpet soloist was Martin Widener, and the album, with other of Sanders' pieces for Advent and Christmas, has been recently released by Ambitus Audio in Germany. Well, from the Church of Mary Queen to A Prayer to Mary, one of three songs that Ellen Douglas, a character in Sir Walter Scott's narrative poem The Lady of the Lake, addresses to the Virgin Mary. Franz Schubert set three Ellen's songs, and one of them, this Ave Maria, is perhaps his most famous and often performed work. Dave Wickerham interprets it on the Wurlitzer organ at the Dennis Unks Studio in Erie, Pennsylvania.

It surely must be one of the most beautiful and memorable melodies of all time, Franz Schubert's setting of A Prayer to the Virgin Mary, Ave Maria. Dave Wickerham recorded his interpretation on the 21-rank Wurlitzer organ in the home studio of Dennis Unks in Erie, Pennsylvania. Beautiful thing. I was not sure how to follow that until this next record appeared, and it features the choir of Buckfast Abbey in England, with both music and words of a piece composed by 19th-century English priest Francis Stanfield. Matthew Searles conducts, Charles Maxtone Smith accompanies, the Abbey's Rafati organ provides the accompanying sounds, and we hear this hymn by Mr. Stanfield, Sweet Sacrament Divine.

sweet sacrament divine, earth's light and jubilee, sweet light, shine on us, we pray, that earthly joys may fade away. The hymn Sweet Sacrament Divine by English priest Francis Stanfield. They're sung by the choir of Buckfast Abbey in England, led by Matthew Searles, with organist Charles Maxtone Smith. It's from an album issued on the Abbey's own label, Ad Fontes, which in this particular case, it's number 14 in their catalog, focuses on music for the Feast of Corpus Christi. And it wraps up our review of new releases today, which I hope has provided some discoveries for you and maybe some new favorites. You can find more information about composers, performers, and instruments with links to sources for the audio too at pipedreams.org, program 2634, Keeping on Track. 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religious and educational institutions, concert halls, and residences throughout the United States and beyond. 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Thank you, folks. You are the best. Well, and so is John Kuntz, my associate producer. Michael Osborne is technical director, and hats off to them for their contributions to today's experience. 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On their behalf, I'm Michael Barone. Thank you for listening.

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0: The Orpheus Chamber Orchestra, flutist Susan Palma carrying the melody there. The Sicilian from Pelias and Melisande by Gabriel Fauré.
1: 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Hi, I'm Daryl Snodgrass, and you're able to hear stories from the Mid-South and across the country because people open their homes to public radio reporters and hosts like me. 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
0: Danish composer Carl Nielsen subtitled his Symphony No. 3, Sinfonia Expansiva, Expansive Symphony. He also entitled the first movement Allegro Espansivo. It's not clear what he meant by that. In fact, we've only been kind of left to speculate, one writer suggesting, or maybe it just stands for, in his words, outward growth of the mind's scope. It is tempting to attribute an expansiveness, certainly, to a moment in the second movement when suddenly everything just sort of settles into one chord, one major chord, and these two wordless vocal lines appear from a tenor and a soprano, both stationed off stage in the wings, so you can't see them, so their voices just sort of appear like angels. And it is a remarkable moment. Esteli Gomez and John Taylor Ward, the soprano and baritone here, respectively, with the Seattle Symphony Orchestra conducted by Thomas Dausgaard and the Sinfonia Espansiva by Carl Nielsen.

0: A remarkable piece from the Danish composer Carl Nielsen, music from 1912. His Symphony No. 3, subtitled Sinfonia Espansiva, with the Seattle Symphony Orchestra led by Thomas Dausgaard, and special appearance there, very briefly, from soprano Esteli Gomez and baritone John Taylor Ward in the second movement.
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0: Guitarist Rupert Boyd and cellist Laura Metcalf in their own arrangement there of Spiegel im Spiegel by Arvo Pärt.
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0: Ombre by Niels Frahm, played there by harpist Lavinia Meyer.
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0: Composer Jake Runnestad describes himself as a hoarder of poetry, and he says that one of his favorite poetry collections is Love Poems from God, Mystical Poems by Daniel Ledinsky, inspired by famous writers from around the world. And he says this book is a composer's dream, with beautiful poems filled with deep spirituality and contemplation. And he incorporated one of them in particular into this work, The Hope of Loving. And that's the name of the piece. We're going to hear it sung here by Conspirare, Craig Hella Johnson, conducting with a host of additional musicians. This piece by Jake Runnestad.

0: From the contemporary American composer Jake Runnestad, we heard The Hope of Loving. Craig Hella Johnson conducted Conspirare with soprano Stephanie Moore, tenor Dan Coquel, baritone Simon Barad, and a string quartet made up of Stephen Redfield, Caleb Polishek, Bruce Williams, and Douglas Harvey.
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0: There's another contemporary piece. This one's from the English composer Kate Moore, and it's called simply Canon, played here by pianist Saskia Langhorne.

0: composer James Sutcliffe referencing Eric Satie very clearly in that piece, which he also called Gymnopédie, and we heard it played by the Eastman Rochester Symphony Orchestra, conducted by Howard Hanson.
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0: We've heard the Piano Quintet in A Major by Antonín Dvořák with pianist Marc-André Hamelin performing with the Takács Quartet.
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0: This is a piece by the contemporary composer Anna Klein, and it's called Color Fields, inspired in part by the paintings of Mark Rothko. We will listen to the movement called Yellow with the Baltimore Symphony Orchestra led by Myron Alsop.

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0: Ah, some cello in the depth of the night, just so soothing. Cellist Zuhal Bailey with pianist Awadhajan Prutt, Solitude in the Fields by Johannes Brahms. I'm Melanie Renata with a pretty punchy symphony from Tchaikovsky in just a moment. You're listening to Music Through the Night.
1: 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Hi, I'm Daryl Snodgrass, and you're able to hear stories from the Mid-South and across the country because people open their homes to public radio reporters and hosts like me. And in return, we show our gratitude by getting the story right, putting stories into proper context. 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
0: In the final movement of this work from Tchaikovsky, you'll hear what sounds like the rhythm of a polonaise, a dance often used by the likes of Chopin as a symbol of Polish pride. Now, because of this, audiences in the West gave this symphony the nickname Polish. However, musicologists know better. The rhythm you hear was also popular in Russia during the Romanov dynasty. Here's the Vienna Philharmonic with Tchaikovsky's Third Symphony in D major.

0: The Vienna Philharmonic with the Odd Duck of Tchaikovsky's catalog, the only one of his symphonies written in a major key, and the only one with five movements instead of four, his third symphony in D major. 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

0: That is not from a film, but still very cinematic, so much so that early on it got the nickname the Hollywood Concerto. Eric Korngold's Violin Concerto in D, performed by violinist Ray Chen and the Royal Philharmonic. I'm Melanie Renata, and here, during Music Through the Night, you'll travel to the French mountainside in just a moment.
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0: This is a bit of a one-hit wonder here. French composer Vincent Dundy was really more impactful as an educator. And although he did write a handful of operas and some chamber music, this is the piece that really secured his place in classical composition history. It's called Symphony on a French Mountain Air, and it's shared with you here by pianist Catherine Collard and the Radio Philharmonic Orchestra of France.

0: soaring as high as the birds there with the Symphony on a French Mountain Air by Vincent Dundy, fittingly performed for you there by the Radio Philharmonic Orchestra of France and French pianist Catherine Collard, Marek Yanofsky at the podium.
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0: The play that that was composed for may not have stood the test of time, but at least it gifted posterity music like that. Quiet City by Aaron Copland, performed for you there by English hornist Margaret Marco, trumpeter Steve Lacering, and the University of Kansas Wind Ensemble. I'm Melanie Renata, with another theatrical piece on the way. 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
1: 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Whether you realize it or not, the relationships you have with the people in your life are constantly changing. For better or worse, it's a natural part of life. I'm Daryl Snodgrass, and there's one relationship that you can always rely on, your relationship with WKNO-FM. 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
0: He is best known for his more than 100 art songs, several of them directly inspired by William Shakespeare. This is British composer Roger Quilter's suite from Shakespeare's pastoral comedy, As You Like It, performed by the Czechoslovak Radio Symphony.

0: There's no better way to spend part of your day than on the beach at Sorrento. The name of that movement, by Richard Strauss from his work From Italy. I'm Melanie Renata, and for you, I've got a classical take on a jazz great in just a minute. 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
0: You get to lean into the more eclectic side of classical music here. A work by the one and only Stevie Wonder. It's called, and it feels, Overjoyed.

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Coming up in 15 minutes, Major League Baseball player Jose Iglesias, known as Candelita, will be joining the Broadway show Buena Vista Club on stage, this social club on stage. 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Based on the 1985 movie and inspired by the board game Clue is the new play, an ultimate whodunit, where murder and blackmail are on the menu. Details are orpheum-memphis.com. 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There's an accident. Sunny and hot with a high near 98 today. Heat index up to 104. For tonight, mostly clear with a low around 77. Sunny and hot Tuesday, high near 99. Heat index up to 107. And Tuesday night, mostly clear, low around 78. In Memphis now, clear skies 75. Jackson clear and 70. 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

0: Russia is trying to destabilize Moldova on the western border of Ukraine. We'll learn what they're doing and why next time here and now.
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3: Good morning, Amy Martinez. Krista Edelman is a gastroenterologist in Richmond, Virginia, and last week thought she was dreaming about a mouse, but then she reached for her mouth and grabbed something soft and hairy with wings. Yep, a bat trying to get in her mouth. Edelman threw the bat across the room, then caught it to have it tested for rabies. It was negative, but after consulting with an infectious disease doctor, she took the rabies vaccine anyway. It's Morning Edition.
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5: For WKNO News, I'm Christopher Blank. Noise pollution has reached dangerous levels for residents living near the Memphis, Mississippi border. That's the home of Elon Musk's XAI data center campus running Grok, the chatbot for the social platform X. For the Appalachian Mid-South Newsroom, WPLN's Caroline Eggers reports on what's becoming an emerging model of data center and unchecked noise pollution.
6: The sprawling XAI campus looks like a small boomtown. Buses transport workers in and out all day amid clouds of construction dust. There are fences, security personnel, and signs that warn against flying drones seeking to capture what's on the other side. One fence shields what's juicing this operation. About 60 gas turbines, at least from view. Their sound is not so easily hidden. They rumble like airplanes, because some of them are designs adapted from jet engines, and they never turn off. Like this. Isn't that better? That relief doesn't happen for residents living nearby, like Jason Haley.
7: 24/7, and we're over a year of this now?
6: He says he's lost sleep. He doesn't enjoy gardening or hanging out in his backyard anymore. He feels stressed, sometimes agitated.
7: I feel like I've had ringing in my ears. I don't know if that's my ears trying to fight off this noise or if I've developed tinnitus now.
6: Last month, XAI promised that it would replace these turbines in 1 year with quieter, permanent ones. But a few weeks ago, Elon Musk announced that the company would be expanding to 10 times its current capacity, fed mostly by, quote, the power plant. So Haley isn't optimistic. He said the company has repeatedly broken promises.
7: You know, I was told, I think in November, that the noise would be better next week. And here we are. It's not gotten any better.
6: The problem with protecting people from noise starts with how we measure it.
8: Noise has a lot of different characteristics.
6: That's Jamie Banks, president of the health advocacy group Quiet Communities. She says noise is often measured with the A-weighted decibel level, called DBA. So let's compare two noises producing the same decibel level. A pedal harp playing the crescendoing glissandos of Tchaikovsky's Waltz of the Flowers. And here's a gas-powered leaf blower. Per the standard metric, they're the same. But sounds also have patterns and frequencies. And DBA only captures mid and some upper frequencies of sound. And that's key for data centers. Banks says they emit low-frequency noises that travel long distances and penetrate homes.
8: It cannot be shut out by closing doors and windows, and so it's inescapable.
6: This noise is still being studied, but the evidence suggests it's impacting people, pets, and wildlife. A lot of harm happens at night. Dr. Matthias Bosner researches noise pollution at the University of Pennsylvania. He says people think they're non-responsive to their surroundings while asleep.
9: But that is not really true, because our whole sensory array is still monitoring the environment. And the most important long-term sensor is our hearing.
6: With enough exposure, noise can lead to premature death. There's a growing body of research that ties noise pollution to cardiovascular and neurodegenerative diseases, and even cancer.
9: We're just beginning to fully understand this.
6: He says the stakes are high with rapid data center growth, especially in industry-friendly states, and with the nation's general lack of noise regulations. Massive project proposals with the XAI energy model have also popped up in Kentucky and West Virginia. So this could be the beginning of a new era of noise pollution. For the Appalachian Mid-South Newsroom, I'm Caroline Eggers.
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10: Much of the world's successful advertising has come from breaking the rules. The most famous automobile advertising of all time occurred when Bill Birnbach said Volkswagen was an ugly little car. And when he said Avis was only number two, it almost became number one. And when 7-Up reached its zenith, it did so as the Un-Cola. You could add a couple more examples, I'm sure, but breaking the rules in advertising is rarely successful. You have to know precisely the right situation and the right time. And you have to break the rule just right, with great skill. That seldom happens. A recent example is a campaign for an internet-only bank. A TV campaign parodies a regular brick-and-mortar bank robbery in which the bank employees rob the customers. The commercials are superb in every aspect. Good writing, casting, filming, direction. Thoroughly entertaining, and a bank advertising a bank robbery certainly breaks the rules. But people get shot in bank robberies. People get killed in bank robberies. You be the judge. Funny? Until the next bank robbery.
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3: 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I'm A. Martinez.
12: And I'm Layla Faldin. In Las Vegas, attorneys will give their closing arguments today in the trial of Tupac Shakur's killing. Then jurors will begin deliberations in the case against Dwayne Davis, who has pleaded not guilty. He's charged with murder for his alleged role in orchestrating the 1996 drive-by killing of the rap icon. Steve Futterman has been covering the trial and joins us this morning from Las Vegas. Good morning, Steve.
13: Good morning.
12: So get us up to speed. This trial began a couple of weeks ago. What evidence has been presented to the jury?
13: Well, as we all knew from the very start, this trial has revolved around Dwayne Davis and his words. In 1996, he was a leader with the LA gang, the Southside Compton Crips. Davis's nephew was assaulted in the lobby of the MGM Grand Hotel by Tupac Shakur and others just after a Mike Tyson fight. The prosecution says when that happened, Davis was enraged and then orchestrated the killing of Shakur, which took place just a few hours later. We can take a listen to how Prosecutor Binu Palal outlined the case to the jury at the start of the trial.
14: Now, let's be clear. Dwayne Davis did not pull the trigger. But what he did do was plan the retaliation for the beating of his nephew. And what you will hear that is that in his world, there is no question that a response is required.
12: And Steve, the prosecution used Dwayne Davis's own words against him?
13: Exactly. Davis's words in his memoir, interviews with police and in the media, where he actually says that he supplied the gun and was in the car that drove up next to Shakur. Now, the police interviews were supposed to be confidential, but when Davis wrote the memoir, it broke the confidentiality agreement, so they were able to be used in the trial.
12: So how did the defense defend him, especially when the prosecution was using his own words?
13: Yeah, well, it's tough when your own client has said he did it and said it over and over again. The defense claims Davis was embellishing to sell books and, in the case of the police, interviews to get a good deal from law enforcement. The defense has suggested that police were sloppy, that memories 30 years later are not reliable. Now, the defense presented just three witnesses, and in today's closing arguments, it's likely we will hear the defense claim there just isn't enough proof. Lori Levinson is a former federal prosecutor.
15: The defense is going to claim that the burden is on the prosecution, and they never came up with physical evidence that connected him to the crime. In fact, they never came up with proof that he was in Las Vegas, pictures, receipts. And if you don't have that, the defense is going to say you have reasonable doubt.
13: Now, of course, the defense had a similar challenge, and it never presented evidence that Davis was somewhere else the night of the killing.
6: Right. Although the burden of proof is with the prosecution, the timing of all this is remarkable. A week from today will be the actual 30th anniversary of the killing. Why has it taken so long for a trial?
13: Well, that's right. September 7th is next Monday. In the world of rap and hip-hop, the killing of Shakur has been one of the most talked about and unsolved mysteries. But when we have spoken with law enforcement officials, they have candidly said that Dwayne Davis was, in fact, their key suspect for many years, but there just was never enough evidence to bring charges. Davis's own words changed that. Now we will wait to see if the jury feels it's enough evidence to convict him. The jury is expected to begin deliberations later today.
6: That's Steve Futterman in Las Vegas covering the Tupac Shakur trial. Thank you, Steve.
13: Thank you.
3: A veteran Major League Baseball infielder who is also a Latino pop star known as Scandalita is making his Broadway debut. He has a part in the musical Buena Vista Social Club, which celebrates the Cubans who created the award-winning album. Here's Jeff London.
16: Jose Iglesias was a spark plug utility infielder with the New York Mets during the 2024 season. Even though he played with the squad for only a few months, he had a big impact, says All-Star shortstop Francisco Lindor.
17: As a teammate, he was great. He was always happy. He was always encouraging others. He became a great friend.
16: And when Iglesias introduced his single OMG in a performance at Citi Field, Lindor says all his teammates joined him dancing and singing.
18: New York City! Let's keep the party going!
17: It was cool to see everybody celebrate him and cherish him and love him, and he became part of the DNA of that group.
16: And that group, who made it within two games of the World Series, became known as the OMG Mets.
19: And in the middle of the songs, having all my teammates running to me, it was like it was a magical night.
16: While he fondly remembers his time with the Mets, Jose Iglesias has now traded batting practice for show rehearsals.
19: It's an honor to represent Buena Vista, have this great opportunity that I will grab with two hands and I won't let go like a ground ball.
16: Iglesias left Cuba at 17 to pursue his dream of playing baseball, but he's also been a musician since he was a kid. So when he was offered the role of narrator in Buena Vista Social Club, he immediately said yes. And every night through October 4th, he'll step into a recreation of Cuba on Broadway.
19: Part of us is definitely there, left behind, our soul, our culture, you know, we growing up playing ball in the streets, you know, talking to your neighbors every day, sharing, it's like, so yes, we here, but there is a percentage of you that will always live in Cuba.
16: For NPR News, I'm Jeff London in New York.

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1: Coming up in 15 minutes, an NPR investigation finds that people in the U.S. are dying from heat far more than official counts suggest. 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I-40 westbound at Watkins. Crash has the left lane block. Stop and go from Hollywood. Sunny and hot with a high near 98 today. Heat index as high as 104. For tonight, mostly clear with a low around 77. Sunny and hot, 99 for the high Tuesday. Heat index up to 107. And Tuesday night, mostly clear with a low around 78. In Memphis now, clear in 76. Jackson clear and 70. 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
1: 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I-40 westbound at Watkins, crash has the right shoulder block, stop and go from Warford. Poplar Avenue at Forest Hill, Irene Road, there's an accident. Sunny and hot with a high near 98 today, heat index up to 104. For tonight, mostly clear with a low around 77. Sunny and hot Tuesday, 99 for the high, heat index up to 107. And Tuesday night, mostly clear with a low around 78. In Memphis now, clear and 76, Jackson clear and 70. 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Good morning, I'm Rob Grayson.

0: Catherine Rundell talks about her new book for kids and why adults should join in the reading. Don't be embarrassed. 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
3: Good morning. I'm Leila Fadel. A man in California was checking his mail this month when he found a postcard sent to him by his parents. The card was from Denmark. It described their trip. The thing is, the man's parents were both dead. The postcard was 26 years old. The mailman who delivered it says the postcard must have fallen out of a bin somewhere and then was recently found. But the man sees something bigger at work. He calls it a postcard from heaven. It's Morning Edition.
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5: For WKNO News, I'm Christopher Blank. Noise pollution has reached dangerous levels for residents living near the Memphis, Mississippi border. That's the home of Elon Musk's XAI data center campus running Grok, the chatbot for the social platform X. For the Appalachian Mid-South Newsroom, WPLN's Caroline Eggers reports on what's becoming an emerging model of data center and unchecked noise pollution.
6: The sprawling XAI campus looks like a small boomtown. Buses transport workers in and out all day amid clouds of construction dust. There are fences, security personnel, and signs that warn against flying drones seeking to capture what's on the other side. One fence shields what's juicing this operation. About 60 gas turbines, at least from view. Their sound is not so easily hidden. They rumble like airplanes, because some of them are designs adapted from jet engines, and they never turn off. Like this. Isn't that better? That relief doesn't happen for residents living nearby, like Jason Haley.
7: 24/7, and we're over a year of this now?
6: He says he's lost sleep. He doesn't enjoy gardening or hanging out in his backyard anymore. He feels stressed, sometimes agitated.
7: I feel like I've had ringing in my ears. I don't know if that's my body, my ears trying to fight off this noise, or if I've developed tinnitus now.
6: Last month, XAI promised that it would replace these turbines in 1 year with quieter, permanent ones. But a few weeks ago, Elon Musk announced that the company would be expanding to 10 times its current capacity, fed mostly by, quote, the power plant. So Haley isn't optimistic. He said the company has repeatedly broken promises.
7: I was told, I think in November, that the noise would be better next week. And here we are. It's not gotten any better.
6: The problem with protecting people from noise starts with how we measure it.
8: Noise has a lot of different characteristics.
6: That's Jamie Banks, president of the health advocacy group Quiet Communities. She says noise is often measured with the A-weighted decibel level, called DBA. So let's compare two noises producing the same decibel level. A pedal harp playing the crescendoing glissandos of Tchaikovsky's Waltz of the Flowers. And here's a gas-powered leaf blower. Per the standard metric, they're the same. But sounds also have patterns and frequencies. And DBA only captures mid and some upper frequencies of sound. And that's key for data centers. Banks says they emit low-frequency noises that travel long distances and penetrate homes.
8: It cannot be shut out by closing doors and windows, and so it's inescapable.
6: This noise is still being studied, but the evidence suggests it's impacting people, pets, and wildlife. A lot of harm happens at night. Dr. Matthias Bosner researches noise pollution at the University of Pennsylvania. He says people think they're non-responsive to their surroundings while asleep.
9: But that is not really true, because our whole sensory array is still monitoring the environment. And the most important long-term sensor is our hearing.
6: With enough exposure, noise can lead to premature death. There's a growing body of research that ties noise pollution to cardiovascular and neurodegenerative diseases, and even cancer.
9: We're just beginning to fully understand this.
6: He says the stakes are high with rapid data center growth, especially in industry-friendly states, and with the nation's general lack of noise regulations. Massive project proposals with the XAI energy model have also popped up in Kentucky and West Virginia. So this could be the beginning of a new era of noise pollution. For the Appalachian Mid-South Newsroom, I'm Caroline Eggers.
1: It's time now for Protecting Your Money on WKNO. Here's Randy Hutchinson, president of the Better Business Bureau of the Mid-South, with advice on making good buying decisions and avoiding scams.
10: The FTC temporarily halted the operations of a company it alleged was deceiving consumers about its health insurance products. It alleged that Top Healthcare Options Insurance Agency misled consumers into entering personal information on websites that appeared to offer comprehensive health insurance by promoting plans as Affordable Care Act plans and Obamacare health insurance carriers. The defendant's telemarketers called consumers with a pitch to move them away from comprehensive health insurance coverage and toward plans that provide far less coverage, leaving the buyers exposed to thousands of dollars of out-of-pocket medical expenses. The FTC says the company caused tens of millions of dollars in harm to consumers. This isn't the first FTC action against companies peddling sham health insurance products. Some are simply medical discount or limited benefit plans. 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
11: From Marketplace in Washington, I'm Kimberly Adams. Fresh off the big economic gathering in Jackson Hole, Wyoming last week, Treasury Secretary Scott Bessent is on the other side of the country in Asheville, North Carolina, hosting the group of 20 finance ministers today and tomorrow. Attending will be top economic officials from 19 major economies and the European Union, and they have a lot on their plate, including U.S. tariffs and the war in the Middle East. Marketplace's Nancy Marshall-Genzer reports.
13: Treasury Secretary Scott Bessent has his own agenda for the summit. He wants to talk about things like economic growth, the mounting debt of G20 member countries, reducing regulation, and boosting energy production. But the war in the Middle East will be hovering in the background. Bessent wants other countries to help the U.S. isolate Iran economically. Bessent told the Associated Press yesterday the Treasury Department is planning to levy sanctions on another bank it's accusing of still doing business with Iran. But other countries at the G20 summit may want to talk about other things, like tariffs. All of the G20 members were hit with new U.S. import taxes last month of 10% to 12.5% after the U.S. accused them of not doing enough to enforce bans on forced labor. They could be in line for even more tariffs because of U.S. allegations that they overproduce and then flood the market with exports. I'm Nancy Marshall-Genzer for Marketplace.
11: We're continuing to follow the trade war between the U.S. and Canada. Last week, the United States pushed up its tariffs on $20 billion worth of Canadian goods to 50%, and the Trump administration is threatening more taxes on imports. Canada has hit back with similar tariffs, which are set to go into effect on September 8th. So where does that leave U.S. consumers? Likely paying higher prices for cars and trucks. That's according to Chris Lowe, chief economist at FHN Financial in New York.
14: Even though there are U.S. companies that manufacture in Canada, Ford and GM particularly, they will have to pay tariffs on the cars that are made there. And so that's probably where the biggest impact is. But beyond that, housing costs are affected by lumber prices. They're affected by the prices of cabinetry. And we import an awful lot of that from Canada, too.
11: Chris Lowe at FHN Financial in New York. Let's do the numbers. Dow, S&P, and NASDAQ futures are down in the negative 3/10 to negative 4/10 percent range, with the Dow future down 194 points. The 10-year Treasury yield is up at 4.75%. The U.S. and Iran renewed fighting in the Middle East this weekend. The U.S. hit rocket launchers, and Iran responded with strikes on American air bases in Jordan. The escalation is driving up the price of oil this morning. Brent crude is trading up 3% at $90.73 a barrel.
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11: Brick-and-mortar bookstores are booming, according to the American Booksellers Association. More than 1,500 independent ones have popped up around the country since 2020, and the trend is accelerating. As Marketplace's Nova Safo reports, the big drivers of the boom are, paradoxically, online retail and social media.
15: The bookstore resurgence actually began slowly about 10 years ago with stores like the Ripped Bodice in Los Angeles.
16: We are the country's first romance-only bookstore.
15: Taylor Capizola is the general manager.
16: So we have a few subgenres that we highlight here in the store. The first is going to be contemporary romance.
15: There's also historical romance, paranormal romance, and pretty much every other kind. Capizola says the Ripped Bodice has become well-known around the world because it tapped into a particular community.
16: Big tourist destination because we're the only one for a really long time, and romance readers, they're in the know within the community.
15: And they stay in the know, she says, through social media, especially TikTok and a subcategory there, book talk, which is people talking about books.
17: These are 8 books that I finished in less than 3 days.
18: This is beyond creepy, witchy, eerie.
19: It's like nautical pirate fantasy with just immaculate pirate vibes. Very.
20: There are a lot of flowers that I remember, and there's a melancholic guy, which is my favorite kind of guy.
15: Capizola says these videos sell books.
16: What book talk really does is determine books that get really popular. So if we see people start talking about books online, we'll make sure to order more.
15: There are now hundreds of other romance-only bookstores from Seattle to Caucasville, Maryland. 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But general interest indie bookstores are doing all right, too. Village Well Books and Coffee is a few blocks away from the Ripped Bodice. Jennifer Casper is the owner.
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15: Casper says today the in-person experience is her focus. 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
15: That's the mindset that Andy Hunter is trying to foster. 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
15: Hunter says he's so far wrestled 2% of online book sales away from Amazon, and he hopes to increase that share by selling directly on TikTok. 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
1: 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Sunny and hot today, high near 98, heat index up to 104. For tonight, mostly clear with a low around 77. Tuesday, sunny and hot, 99 for the high, heat index up to 107. And Tuesday night, mostly clear with a low around 78. In Memphis now, clear skies and 76, Jackson clear and 70. 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
0: Good morning. President Trump says his administration brokered a deal that gives the U.S. control of massive amounts of Venezuela's oil reserves. It's a joint venture with an unnamed private company. It's Morning Edition from NPR News. In Nepal, hundreds of people working in hydropower tunnels are trapped by last week's floods. I'm Leila Faldin.
2: And I'm E. Martinez. We hear about continuing search and rescue efforts from a UN aid worker in Nepal. Also, Prince's estate opens his legendary music vault, releasing some of his never-heard-before recordings. It's Monday, August 31st. The king of New York City, Knicks point guard and NBA Finals MVP Jalen Brunson turns 30 years old today. News is next.
3: Live from NPR News in New York City, I'm Dwahlisai Kautal. The House of Representatives is back in session after a five-week recess. At the top of their agenda is passing a resolution to avoid a government shutdown. NPR congressional reporter Eric McDaniel says there's not much time left before midterm voting starts.
23: They're in a tough spot across the board. Americans are and have been upset about the cost of living, making it hard for Republicans to tout their legislative wins from last year, including changing rules for taxes on tips and creating tax-advantaged investment accounts for kids. Not something that directly, you know, addresses the ways people are feeling pinched. The GOP has largely focused on the attack, characterizing their Democratic opponents as communists, and they really only have a tiny slice of seats to spare in order to hold on to their majority.
3: He says the deadline for government funding to lapse is the end of September, and the funding vote this week would be a stopgap until December. The United Arab Emirates says its forces intercepted an Iranian drone today over its territorial waters. That attack came hours after the U.S. military struck Iranian rocket launchers in the Strait of Hormuz. NPR's Hadil Al-Shalchi is in Istanbul with the latest.
24: U.S. Central Command said it struck Iranian launchers after it, quote, observed Iranian forces preparing to launch rockets with sea mines into the Strait of Hormuz. According to CENTCOM, the U.S. military cleared sea mines from the Strait's international shipping routes last week. Iran's Revolutionary Guard said there were fatalities among their forces. Iran said it retaliated by firing ballistic missiles at U.S. bases in Jordan, and the Jordanian Armed Forces said they intercepted 8 missiles that entered its airspace. This marks the first time the two countries exchanged fire in nearly a month. Hadil Al-Shalchi, NPR News, Istanbul.
3: The number of people missing from last week's tsunami of mud, rock, and ice at the border of Nepal and Tibet has now jumped to more than 4,200. NPR's Windsor Johnson reports the Trump administration says at least 85 Americans remain unaccounted for.
25: The State Department says its embassies in Kathmandu and Beijing are working with local officials as search and rescue operations continue. The U.S. also has a disaster response advisor on the ground, helping determine what kind of assistance is needed. Spokesperson Tommy Pigott tells ABC's This Week that millions of dollars in emergency aid have already been approved.
4: We have activated from the State Department $3.6 million in emergency humanitarian assistance. That includes up to 3 months of emergency food for up to 10,000 flood-affected households.
25: The money will also help restore damaged roads and provide specialized transportation to remote communities. Windsor Johnston, NPR News, Washington.
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5: For WKNO News in Memphis, I'm Christopher Blank. The Tennessee National Guard will remain in place in Memphis, according to Governor Bill Lee's office. That announcement came a day after a lawyer revealed autopsy findings for 20-year-old Tyron Johnson, who was killed by a guard member in July. The medical examiner's findings indicate Johnson was shot in the back. That appears to contradict an initial police report stating he was killed while turning to face service members and holding a gun. On his last day in office, Shelby County Mayor Lee Harris told one media outlet that the National Guard had, quote, ceased operations with the Memphis Safe Task Force. But a spokesperson from the U.S. Marshals Service said guardsmen had instead been placed on administrative work duties. State Senator Ramesh Akberry has joined other Democrats in calling for the release of more evidence in the shooting. Shelby County government will appeal a recent court decision that awards legal fees to outgoing clerk Wanda Halbert. The county had attempted to oust her from office for more than a year, but Judge Felicia Corbin Johnson set the trial date for just days ahead of the end of her second term of office. The county then dismissed the ouster case, but Corbin Johnson awarded Halbert's attorneys fees paid at a rate of $350 per hour. County lawyer Lee Whitwell argued that government made multiple attempts to get a timely trial date. Tennessee child advocates are sounding the alarm over efforts by the Trump administration to cut regulations for the federal Head Start program. More from Danielle Smith with the Public News Service.
6: Head Start serves over 700,000 children across the country, including more than 16,000 in Tennessee. Michelle Johnson with the Tennessee Justice Center says the changes would eliminate key protections, including staff-to-child ratio, teacher credential requirements, disability service guidance, and more. She adds that cutting administrative costs from 15 to 5% would destabilize programs that help low-income kids thrive. Johnson's group is urging Tennesseans to submit public feedback before the October 6th deadline.
7: The federal government's accepting a public comment. And so if you benefited from Head Start or you know somebody who benefited from Head Start, your voice matters. You should make a federal comment.
6: The Trump administration contends the changes are necessary to expand access, reduce red tape, and refocus the program on its core mission of preparing the most vulnerable children for success. Danielle Smith reporting.
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1: Coming up in 15 minutes, NPR's Layla Fadel speaks with music journalist Alan Light about the posthumous release of a new Prince album, Timeless. Sunny and hot with a high near 98. Today, heat index up to 104. Heat advisory in effect, air quality alert in effect today. For tonight, mostly clear with a low around 77. Clear in 76 at 8:07. Good morning, I'm Rob Grayson.
2: It's Morning Edition from NPR News. Ame Martinez in Culver City, California.
0: And I'm Leila Fadel in Washington, D.C. President Trump announced the U.S. will be taking majority control of more than 65 billion barrels worth of Venezuela's oil reserves.
2: Trump says the deal with Venezuela's unelected government will help lower gas prices. It's not clear, though, if or when that might happen. And it comes as Trump struggles domestically and can't seem to get out of an unpopular war with Iran. It's also raising new questions. The biggest one, what happens to democracy in Venezuela?
0: For more on the agreement, we have NPR White House correspondent Franco Ordonez. Good morning.
9: Good morning, Leila.
0: Okay, so the headline is, big oil deal reach between the U.S. and Venezuela. What's in the fine print?
9: Yeah, Leila, I mean, specifics are really scarce, but a U.S. official not authorized to speak publicly about the deal told me that the U.S. government is entering a joint venture with a private company in Venezuela. The U.S. has not named that company, but through this venture, the U.S. would effectively control 55% of the venture's output through a combination of equity ownership and access to oil at cost. But as you said, no info about how long this will take. And it really could take a long time, considering how run down the Venezuela system is.
0: We mentioned the questions about the future of democracy in Venezuela. How serious is that concern?
9: I mean, it's very real and a growing concern. After the U.S. captured then-Venezuelan leader Nicolas Maduro earlier this year, I mean, the administration outlined a three-phase strategy for Venezuela. And it started with stabilization, then it went to reviving the economy, and then it was supposed to move to a third phase of transition and new elections. Well, this deal throws all of that into question. I was talking with Benjamin Gadan, who led the Venezuela portfolio in the Obama White House. And he says this really has the potential for a fundamental change in what Washington actually wants out of Venezuela.
10: On that long list of U.S. considerations, democracy, we believe, was always the kind of guiding principle for U.S. policy. And now it has fallen either very low down that list or off that list entirely.
9: And Gadan said that Trump is signing basically a long-term oil arrangement that will largely depend on the current regime staying in power.
0: Let's talk about Venezuela's interim president. Delcy Rodriguez is also touting this deal. On Saturday, she called it a win for her country. Is it a win?
9: Yeah, I mean, it's very complicated. I mean, there's no question that Venezuela badly needs investment into its oil industry, which is producing well below its historic production levels. I mean, the U.S. would also benefit from greater access to Venezuela oil. But what are the political costs? I mean, we're already seeing big pushback out of Venezuela, as well as in South Florida and Miami, that the U.S. is basically taking part of Venezuelan sovereignty while also legitimizing an unelected government.
0: What about risks for the U.S., political, economic?
9: Now, one of the reasons the U.S. is doing this is because big companies were slow to invest. And that's because Venezuela has been an unreliable partner. I mean, the ExxonMobil CEO actually went so far as calling Venezuela uninvestable. And politically, it just feeds a longstanding criticism of this idea of an imperialist America that is only interested in Latin America for its natural resources. And experts like Gadan argue that it's a recipe for another anti-American revolution, the kind that brought Hugo Chavez to power and who nationalized the oil industry decades ago.
0: That's NPR's White House correspondent Franco Ordonez. Thank you, Franco.
9: Thank you, Leila.
2: Let's get a view of President Trump's claims about this Venezuelan oil agreement from Francisco Minaldi. He's the director of the Latin America Energy Program at Rice University's Baker Institute and a leading scholar on the economics and politics of energy in the region. Francisco, so President Trump says this agreement will lower gas prices. Will it?
12: In the short term, it's very unlikely that it will lower gas prices. In the longer term, if Venezuela produces much more, it will lead to slightly lower oil prices, which would help with gas prices. But just to give you an idea, Venezuela is going to add 300,000, 400,000 barrels per day of production, and the disruptions in the Middle East are about 10 million barrels of production. So it is a drop in the bucket comparatively.
2: So for anyone that needs to fill up their gas tank today or tomorrow, the prices will pretty much stay the same. Nothing's going to change there.
12: Very little. It's the likely answer.
2: Okay. Now, so for years, we've heard about how vast Venezuela's oil reserves are. How true is that?
12: Well, you know, Hugo Chavez forced the official figures to be overestimated by using a recovery rate from the oil, the extra heavy oil that Venezuela has, from the real figure, which was between 7 and 8% to about 20%. So most experts believe that the reserves are close to a third of the official reserves.
2: So it's a matter of how much we can actually get, how much oil can actually be extracted, as opposed to how much is actually there.
12: Correct. I mean, there are vast resources there. The thing is that it's costly and difficult to extract. And so none of the oil that is down there can be considered an oil reserve.
2: So for the oil that can be gotten, how long is it going to take to develop the oil fields in Venezuela to put oil on the market? 55% of oil from this venture is going to go to the United States, according to the administration.
12: Yeah, well, these are 17 different fields, and most of them are what we call green fields, meaning they don't have any infrastructure. They have to be fully developed. That will take a long time. We're talking about 3-4 years to start production. But some of the smaller fields are already in production, and so we can expect some increase in production in the next few years, perhaps 200,000, 300,000 barrels per day. But it's not, as I said, something that will be that significant.
13: From what you're understanding, how is this going to work? The United States doesn't have a national oil company that could be a partner in this deal. So, I mean, how is this going to work? How are they going to actually get the oil?
12: Well, details are still to be understood. But we are seeing, we are hearing two very different details about the deal. On the one hand, the Trump administration says a 100-year lease in which the United States will have will partner with a local businessman, apparently, they will give loans and help financing, and then they will get 55% of the oil. On the Venezuelan side, what we're hearing is this is the regular contract that Venezuela gives, which is a production sharing contract in which the national company hires an operator, so the operator doesn't own the reserves, and it's for 25 years instead of 100. So very different details. But still, we need to understand how is this partnership going to work, and in particular, why the United States is partnering with this individual who has very close to a regime in Venezuela, who has a history of murky deals in the past.
13: We've just heard that Venezuela's acting president Delcy Rodriguez says this is a win for Venezuela. Do you think it's a win for the Venezuelan people?
12: It could be if in the first, if we understand the details and Venezuela does get a relevant share of the revenues. So far, it seems that it's about 30% of the revenues, which is sort of on the lower side. But it is true that it's very hard to get companies to invest in that very risky environment. So if this leads to much more significant investment and higher production, yes, it could benefit the Venezuelan people. The question is, wouldn't there be a better alternative with a, democratic government and a better deal with lower risk for the top oil companies of the world to really invest?
13: So one thing really quick. So considering you just said that it's not going to help people that need gasoline tomorrow in terms of lowering their prices, but filling up the United States Strategic Petroleum Reserve, do you think that is a viable long-term solution for this?
12: Well, this might help, but, the Strategic Reserve usually is light oil, which the U.S. has plenty, and Venezuela is heavy oil. So it's not clear why this would be a great way to fill the Strategic Petroleum Reserve.
13: Francisco Monaldi directs the Latin America Energy Program at Rice University's Baker Institute. Francisco, thanks.
12: Thanks.
0: Over the weekend, thunderstorms caused a flash flood to race across the bottom of Arizona's Grand Canyon. Dozens of hikers had to be evacuated, and as of Sunday evening, just over a dozen people remain missing or unaccounted for, according to the National Park Service. Chris Clements of member station KNAU has more.
14: Justin Jondreau is a meteorologist for the National Weather Service and Flagstaff. On Saturday afternoon, he watched as almost an inch of rain fell on parts of the Grand Canyon in about 30 minutes, something he says is out of the ordinary.
17: The amounts that we saw in that short period of time were fairly unusual for that exact location.
14: The resulting flood swept down a creek bed to the Colorado River, splintering bridges, demolishing houses, and temporarily beaching boaters. Jondreau says the flood was partly caused by the terrain.
17: It's steep, it's rocky, so a lot of the rain that falls runs off, doesn't sink into the ground.
14: And the rain fell on a burn scar from last year's Dragon Bravo fire, a wildfire that tore across the canyon's north rim. Several videos posted on Facebook show muddy red water surging down the canyon with a dull roar. The flood also mangled the only pipeline that delivers water from the bottom to hotels and businesses on the South Rim. Author Craig Childs has both written about and been caught in flash floods in the Grand Canyon.
18: They're incredibly loud and violent, and you can smell them
16: They smell of everything that's been carried down in the Grand Canyon.
14: Officials say they used helicopters to evacuate 62 people from the bottom of the canyon, with more evacuations to follow. Childs says his own brushes with previous floods were terrifying.
16: Just to be near it, to feel the walls shaking, to be struck in the face by all the muddy mist coming off, it's a pretty shocking and powerful thing to witness.
14: But he thinks that flood wasn't nearly as powerful as the one from this weekend. For NPR News, I'm Chris Clements in Flagstaff.
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1: Coming up in 15 minutes, China and Nepal continue to grapple with the devastation left by catastrophic flooding along the Nepal-Tibet border as rescuers search for missing and assess widespread destruction. 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His show will feature songs performed throughout his career as both a songwriter and performer, including those from Glee, Star Kid, and Broadway shows in which he has starred. 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Walnut Grove Road at Briarview, there's an accident. Sam Cooper Boulevard westbound at Tillman, injury crash and a car fire. Stop and go traffic from Graham. I-40 westbound at Watkins, crash has the right shoulder blocked. North Germantown Parkway at Macon Road, there's an injury crash. Elvis Presley Boulevard south of Whitehaven Lane, and crash involving a pedestrian. Appling Road at I-40, there's an accident. Walnut Grove Road west of Forest Hill, Irene, an accident. And South Perkins north of Poplar, an accident. Sunny and hot, 98 for the high today. It's 8:20.
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13: It's Morning Edition from NPR News. I'm E. Martinez.
0: And I'm Layla Faldin. Prince has a new album. I know, the iconic pop star died 10 years ago, but on the anniversary of his passing, his estate has put out a collection of 10 songs. Some previously released, others haven't seen the outside of the vault until now. The album is called Timeless, like Prince himself. Joining us to talk about this is music journalist Alan Light. He's the author of the book Let's Go Crazy, Prince and the Making of Purple Rain. Good morning and thanks for being here.
20: Hi, Layla. Happy to do it.
0: So 10 songs, 10 years since Prince died. What stands out to you?
20: What immediately stands out on listening, there's sort of the music side and the strategy side, right, mm-hmm. at this point in this story. Musically, I think what jumps out is the incredible range and stylistic, rule-breaking approach that Prince took to his music, that across these 10 songs you hear more dance music, kind of post-disco, early Prince music. You hear big rock and roll songs, crazy shredding guitar. big emotional R&B ballads.
11: Please tell me what I did wrong.
20: It shows a bunch of the different facets of what this guy was capable of and why he could do things that nobody else could do. The limitation of that is it is sort of a grab bag. It isn't really a cohesive album statement. It isn't anything that tells one single story. And right. So it's a little bit hard to imagine it's a thing that people are going to sit down and listen to as an album a lot.
0: So how many of these 10 songs have we never heard before, have never been released?
20: Well, it sort of depends what you count, because some of these are songs that he did play live at times. Some of them are different versions of songs that evolved into something very different. There's a song on here called Tick, Tick, Boom that did come out on the Graffiti Bridge soundtrack album, but a very different version.

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3: 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Ahead in 15 minutes, as SpaceX AI expands its campus on the Memphis-Mississippi border, residents say noise pollution has become a major concern. 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
1: 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Walnut Grove at Briarview, there's an accident. Sam Cooper Boulevard westbound at Tillman. Injury crash and car fire. Stop-and-go traffic from Graham. I-40 westbound at Watkins. Crash has the right shoulder blocked. North Germantown Parkway at Macon Road, there's an injury crash. Elvis Presley Boulevard south of Whitehaven Lane, a crash involving a pedestrian. Appling Road at I-40, there's an accident. Also Holmes Road at Pleasant Hill Road. Sunny and hot with a high near 98 today. Heat index as high as 104. For tonight, mostly clear with a low around 77. Tuesday, sunny and hot with a high near 99. Heat index up to 107. It's 8:43. Good morning. I'm Rob Grayson.
2: Russia is trying to destabilize Moldova on the western border of Ukraine. We'll learn what they're doing and why next time here and now.
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4: Good morning, Amy Martinez. I bet most people think that they're good drivers, but have you ever thought about how good of a parallel parker you are? In Portland, Oregon, nearly 100 people showed up for a parallel parking competition. The judges were a local drag queen, a meteorologist, and a parking enforcement officer. Parkers were judged on time, distance from the curb, and how long their vehicle is. The grand prize, a gold spray-painted miniature Subaru. Keeping Portland weird. It's Morning Edition.
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6: For WKNO News, I'm Christopher Blank. Noise pollution has reached dangerous levels for residents living near the Memphis, Mississippi border. That's the home of Elon Musk's XAI data center campus running Grok, the chatbot for the social platform X. For the Appalachian Mid-South Newsroom, WPLN's Caroline Eggers reports on what's becoming an emerging model of data center and unchecked noise pollution.
7: The sprawling XAI campus looks like a small boomtown. Buses transport workers in and out all day amid clouds of construction dust. There are fences, security personnel, and signs that warn against flying drones seeking to capture what's on the other side. One fence shields what's juicing this operation. About 60 gas turbines, at least from view. Their sound is not so easily hidden. They rumble like airplanes, because some of them are designs adapted from jet engines. And they never turn off. Like this. Isn't that better? That relief doesn't happen for residents living nearby, like Jason Haley.
8: 24/7, and we're over a year of this now?
7: He says he's lost sleep. He doesn't enjoy gardening or hanging out in his backyard anymore. He feels stressed, sometimes agitated.
8: I feel like I've had, like, ringing in my ears. I don't know if that's, like, my body, my ears trying to fight off this noise, or if I've developed tinnitus now.
7: Last month, XAI promised that it would replace these turbines in 1 year with quieter, permanent ones. But a few weeks ago, Elon Musk announced that the company would be expanding to 10 times its current capacity, fed mostly by, quote, the power plant. So Haley isn't optimistic. He said the company has repeatedly broken promises.
0: You know, I was told, I think in November, that the noise would be better next week. And here we are. It's not gotten any better.
7: The problem with protecting people from noise starts with how we measure it.
9: Noise has a lot of different characteristics.
7: That's Jamie Banks, president of the health advocacy group Quiet Communities. She says noise is often measured with the A-weighted decibel level, called DBA. So let's compare two noises producing the same decibel level. A pedal harp playing the crescendoing glissandos of Tchaikovsky's Waltz of the Flowers. And here's a gas-powered leaf blower. Per the standard metric, they're the same. But sounds also have patterns and frequencies, and DBA only captures mid and some upper frequencies of sound. And that's key for data centers. Banks says they emit low-frequency noises that travel long distances and penetrate homes.
9: It cannot be shut out by closing doors and windows, and so it's inescapable.
7: This noise is still being studied, but the evidence suggests it's impacting people, pets, and wildlife. A lot of harm happens at night. Dr. Matthias Bosner researches noise pollution at the University of Pennsylvania. He says people think they're non-responsive to their surroundings while asleep.
10: But that is not really true, because our whole sensory array is still monitoring the environment. And the most important long-term sensor is our hearing.
7: With enough exposure, noise can lead to premature death. There's a growing body of research that ties noise pollution to cardiovascular and neurodegenerative diseases, and even cancer.
10: We're just beginning to fully understand this.
7: He says the stakes are high with rapid data center growth, especially in industry-friendly states, and with the nation's general lack of noise regulations. Massive project proposals with the XAI energy model have also popped up in Kentucky and West Virginia. So this could be the beginning of a new era of noise pollution. For the Appalachian Mid-South Newsroom, I'm Caroline Eggers.
1: It's time now for Protecting Your Money on WKNO. Here's Randy Hutchinson, president of the Better Business Bureau of the Mid-South, with advice on making good buying decisions and avoiding scams.
11: The FTC temporarily halted the operations of a company it alleged was deceiving consumers about its health insurance products. It alleged that Top Healthcare Options Insurance Agency misled consumers into entering personal information on websites that appeared to offer comprehensive health insurance by promoting plans as Affordable Care Act plans and Obamacare health insurance carriers. The defendant's telemarketers called consumers with a pitch to move them away from comprehensive health insurance coverage and toward plans that provide far less coverage, leaving the buyers exposed to thousands of dollars of out-of-pocket medical expenses. The FTC says the company caused tens of millions of dollars in harm to consumers. This isn't the first FTC action against companies peddling sham health insurance products. 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
12: This is Morning Edition from NPR News. I'm Amy Martinez.
13: And I'm Leila Faldin. In Las Vegas, attorneys will give their closing arguments today in the trial of Tupac Shakur's killing. Then jurors will begin deliberations in the case against Duane Davis, who has pleaded not guilty. He's charged with murder for his alleged role in orchestrating the 1996 drive-by killing of the rap icon. Steve Futterman has been covering the trial and joins us this morning from Las Vegas. Good morning, Steve.
14: Good morning.
13: So get us up to speed. This trial began a couple of weeks ago. What evidence has been presented to the jury?
14: Well, as we all knew from the very start, this trial has revolved around Duane Davis and his words. In 1996, he was a leader with the LA gang, the Southside Compton Crips. Davis's nephew was assaulted in the lobby of the MGM Grand Hotel by Tupac Shakur and others just after a Mike Tyson fight. The prosecution says when that happened, Davis was enraged and then orchestrated the killing of Shakur, which took place just a few hours later. We can take a listen to how prosecutor Binu Palal outlined the case to the jury at the start of the trial.
15: Now, let's be clear. Dwayne Davis did not pull the trigger. But what he did do was plan the retaliation for the beating of his nephew. And what you will hear that is that in his world, there is no question that a response is required.
13: And Steve, the prosecution used Dwayne Davis's own words against him?
14: Exactly. Davis's words in his memoir, interviews with police and in the media, where he actually says that he supplied the gun and was in the car that drove up next to Shakur. Now, the police interviews were supposed to be confidential, but when Davis wrote the memoir, it broke the confidentiality agreement, so they were able to be used in the trial.
13: So how did the defense defend him, especially when the prosecution was using his own words?
14: Yeah, well, it's tough when your own client has said he did it and said it over and over again. The defense claims Davis was embellishing to sell books and, in the case of the police interviews, to get a good deal from law enforcement. The defense has suggested that police were sloppy, that memories 30 years later are not reliable. Now, the defense presented just three witnesses, and in today's closing arguments, it's likely we will hear the defense claim there just isn't enough proof. Lori Levinson is a former federal prosecutor.
16: The defense is going to claim that the burden is on the prosecution, and they never came up with physical evidence that connected him to the crime. In fact, they never came up with proof that he was in Las Vegas, pictures, receipts. And if you don't have that, the defense is going to say you have reasonable doubt.
14: Now, of course, the defense had a similar challenge, and it never presented evidence that Davis was somewhere else the night of the killing.
13: Right, although the burden of proof is with the prosecution. The timing of all this is remarkable. A week from today will be the actual 30th anniversary of the killing. Why has it taken so long for a trial?
14: Well, that's right. September 7th is next Monday. In the world of rap and hip-hop, the killing of Shakur has been one of the most talked about and unsolved mysteries. But when we have spoken with law enforcement officials, they have candidly said that Dwayne Davis was, in fact, their key suspect for many years, but there just was never enough evidence to bring charges. Davis's own words changed that. Now we will wait to see if the jury feels it's enough evidence to convict him. The jury is expected to begin deliberations later today.
13: That's Steve Futterman in Las Vegas covering the Tupac Shakur trial. Thank you, Steve.
14: Thank you.
12: A veteran Major League Baseball infielder, who is also a Latino pop star known as Scandalita, is making his Broadway debut. He has a part in the musical Buena Vista Social Club, which celebrates the Cubans who created the award-winning album. Here's Jeff London.
17: Jose Iglesias was a spark plug utility infielder with the New York Mets during the 2024 season. Even though he played with the squad for only a few months, he had a big impact, says All-Star shortstop Francisco Lindor.
18: As a teammate, he was great. He was always happy. He was always encouraging others. He became a great friend.
17: And when Iglesias introduced his single OMG in a performance at Citi Field, Lindor says all his teammates joined him dancing and singing.
19: New York City! Let's keep the party going!
18: It was cool to see everybody celebrate him and cherish him and love him, and he became part of the DNA of that group.
17: And that group, who made it within two games of the World Series, became known as the OMG Mets.
20: And in the middle of the song, having all my teammates running to me, it was like it was a magical night.
17: While he fondly remembers his time with the Mets, Jose Iglesias has now traded batting practice for show rehearsals.
20: It's an honor to represent Buena Vista, have this great opportunity that I will grab with two hands and I won't let go like a ground ball.
17: Iglesias left Cuba at 17 to pursue his dream of playing baseball, but he's also been a musician since he was a kid. So when he was offered the role of narrator in Buena Vista Social Club, he immediately said yes. And every night through October 4th, he'll step into a recreation of Cuba on Broadway.
20: Part of us is definitely there, left behind, our soul, our culture, you know, we growing up playing ball in the streets, you know, talking to your neighbors every day, sharing, like, so yes, we here, but there is a percentage of you that will always will live in Cuba.
17: For NPR News, I'm Jeff London in New York.

0: Morning Edition is made possible by contributing listeners and by Novel, welcoming Emily Skaja, author of Black Lake, and Marcus Wicker, author of Dear Mothership, on September 8th. Black Lake is about the devastation of recurring pregnancy loss, and Dear Mothership explores personal and political upheaval. 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Good morning. I'm Khaki Walton and for Daryl Snodgrass. Just ahead, Daryl has this morning's Checking on the Arts, and right after that, I'll begin our day of classical music. I hope you'll stay with me. We are under a heat advisory until 8 this evening. Our forecast for today, sunny and hot, a high near 98. Heat index values as high as 104. Clear tonight with a low around 77, and then sunny and hot again tomorrow with a high near 99. Heat index values Tuesday as high as 107. Right now in Memphis, fair skies and 80 degrees at 901.
1: Checking on the Arts is made possible by the Orpheum Theater. Well, we believe it or not, we are heading into fall, and that means there are lots of special events coming up at the Dixon Gallery and Gardens. And one of the big events that everyone looks forward to every year is their annual Art on the Rocks Festival, and it is next Friday, September 11th, from 6 to 9 p.m. Sarah Lorenz is the special events manager at the Dixon, and she's joined me today. Hey, thanks for coming in.
2: Hey, good morning.
1: Now, the first thing that people want to know before we get into anything else, you guys are right down the street from my house, and there was a lot of damage in my neighborhood. Did the Dixon sustain any damage?
2: Man, we were so fortunate. We have a tree team that
1: sure
2: helps us maintain our trees. So during this particular storm, we really didn't have any sustained damage.
1: Oh, that's great. Because, of course, this is an outdoor event, and you know, you want to be able to get out there, and we're all so glad to hear that. All right, for our friends who don't know what's going on here, tell us about Art on the Rocks.
2: All right, so this festival rebranded and renamed maybe in 2018, but it was formerly called Art on Tap.
1: Right.
2: And that was the longest-running, oldest beer tasting festival in Memphis. And so if you know that, that is sort of, if you remember that, that is sort of the precedent for what Art on the Rocks became. But then we decided to maybe make it a little more Dixon-y. It's kind of a Dixon branded term that we use. And make it prettier, have it be about some cocktails. We started out growing herbs and asking the vendors to incorporate those herbs into their drinks.
1: Mm-hmm.
2: And then I might have been the only person who cared about that. And so we stopped doing that. And now we just let everybody make their own drinks. But the station has been kind enough to sponsor the liquor. And so a restaurant will come and participate. Let's say Las Delicias. And they'll say, we're going to make our margaritas. And so the station then provides the alcohol for that, and then Las Delicias can provide you unlimited amounts of their margarita. So that's kind of the idea of the event. There's also food that goes along with it. Last year we incorporated coffee, and so you can have that spiked or not spiked if you want, if you're a late night coffee drinker. There's ice cream. It's kind of anything you could want.
1: All right, and as we mentioned, this is really an event that has to do with your Young at Art group, and this is kind of a special organization that you guys started up a few years ago.
2: Right. So Young at Art is the name of a membership level at the Dixon,
1: mm-hmm,
2: that was designed to be an entry point for people who might have been new to Memphis,
1: right,
2: or looking for a young professional social group to join. And so now it's every age at this point. We just kind of felt the need to be hospitable and say, you don't have to be a young professional anymore. So now it's still an entry level point to the Dixon.
1: Right.
2: But one of the great benefits of it is that you get this Art on the Rocks event for free. So at a Young at Art level member, you would receive this festival. You would receive 4 cocktail receptions throughout the year that you're invited to come to, where you can kind of socialize, and you get a tour of our current exhibition. That's a really big selling point.
1: Yeah.
2: And then you're also invited to all of our, like house opening receptions that we do for our members. So there ends up being about 10 events a year that you get with this membership, but Art on the Rocks is the one that people really sign up for.
1: Yeah. So if you're a Young at Art member, you get free admission to this event. Otherwise, it's $55 for non-members and $45 for Dixon members.
2: That's right.
1: Yeah. Which is still actually a great bargain. And for more information, or if you want to become a Young at Art member, you can go to Dixon.org. Now, in addition to all the great food and drinks and coffee and stuff that you have, you always have some entertainment.
2: That's right. So not a lot would even be needed because of how beautiful the Dixon is.
1: Yeah.
2: And it sort of turns magical when the sun goes down.
1: Yep.
2: And we have these beautiful lights everywhere and everybody's kind of dressed their best. And it's just sort of a really beautiful, magical event anyway. But one of the components that we do each year to try to make the event have a little bit of different energy is assign a color theme. And because this year, 2026, is the Dixon's 50th year of being around, we went back 50 years to 1976 and thought, well, let's celebrate with some tie-dye.
1: Sure.
2: And so this year, one of our entertainment components is that visually everything will be decked out in tie-dye, and we're inviting our guests to also wear tie-dye if they want. If they don't want, we'll have a few shirts and some kits that they can take to go home and join in that way. But next in our entertainment lineup is the incredible band Black Cream.
1: Oh, yeah.
2: Mm-hmm. So they're going to be setting the tone outside, where if you're outside in either of our gardens, you'll be able to hear them throughout the evening. And then last year, we also introduced karaoke to this party because that sort of goes hand in hand with drinking just
1: sure,
2: a little bit.
1: Absolutely. Yeah.
2: And so inside of our auditorium where the coffee stations are, you can also sing to your heart's content.
1: Very nice. All right. That's fun. Now, one of the things that, that I think we want to address is, you're doing some changes in how you handle the parking situation. So what's going on there?
2: Sure. We are doing something very different this year. And so we're asking everyone to pay attention to the email that you get when you purchase a ticket.
1: Yeah.
2: And when you go to Dixon.org, we will give directions there. I'm sort of afraid of saying the name of where people were asking people to park and having it kind of get implanted in people's memories the wrong way. So I'm going to ask you to just go to the written document that okay. either the email or the website. However,
1: right.
2: There's going to be shuttles
1: okay.
2: this year. And so we're encouraging carpooling, Ubers and Lyfts to any degree possible.
1: Okay. Yeah. And when you register, you'll get all the information about that. So we're not going to go into more detail about that. We're talking about the annual Art on the Rocks Festival at the Dixon Gallery and Gardens. It is next Friday, September 11th from 6 to 9 p.m. And of course, if you want to register, go to Dixon.org and you can get all the information there. And what we want to mention here is that a lot of times when you and I talk about this every year, it's already sold out because it will sell out.
2: That's right.
1: But right now, you can still get tickets.
2: The tickets are still available online at Dixon.org, like you said. But we do tend to sell out sort of early in the week.
1: Yeah.
2: And that has sort of been the trend now for both of our large fundraising events that we put on in the fall. So we do ask, you know, if you want to come, we would and we want you to get your tickets early. I do have another note that I wanted to say about this is that we are very kindly sponsored this year by Leaders Credit Union, and they are a wonderful credit union out in Bartlett. And so I just kind of wanted to thank them for that
1: Sarah, talk a little bit about some of the programs that this fundraiser supports. I mean, one of the big ones, of course, is the fact that the Dixon is free for all. And that is made possible by members and by fundraising events like this. But there's other stuff, too.
2: That's right. So my kind of elevator pitch about the Dixon is people might know that it exists and might not have been may not have been since they were in school, might drive past it and maybe it's not interesting to them, but we have gardens. Yeah. We have 17 acres of manicured gardens that were very similar to how Mr. and Mrs. Dixon kind of kept their property. So there's this historical element there. And then our museum is, I'm going to say, world class.
1: Oh, yeah.
2: And I think
1: Absolutely.
2: People would agree.
1: Yeah.
2: We aren't the biggest museum. We're also not the smallest. And we have an amazing permanent collection of French Impressionist names that you absolutely have heard of. Paintings that you will want to stand in front of and just absorb. And then we have traveling exhibitions. Some of the exhibitions come from out of town and many of them come from in-house. And what that means is our curatorial team develops a concept and originates the show. They find paintings from all over. We have paintings on loan from museums in other countries right now to complete the show that we have up currently. So that's really... Those shows are always interesting. You always leave being more interested than I thought I was going to be, for one thing.
1: Oh, yeah.
2: You always learn something. And so the art and the gardens are the two most visible, obvious components of the Dixon. But there's this third component that people don't see. That's not quite as visible, which is our education program.
1: Yes.
2: And our education team is the largest staffed team at the Dixon. Our resources are so heavily invested in education, and it isn't really something people know about unless they have benefited from it in some mm-hmm. way. And mm-hmm. so there's the component of going into schools and inviting schools to come visit that everybody could imagine. And then there's adult education that is pretty fantastic. They have something called Stage and Sketch, where if you aren't an artist but you've been interested in it, you could kind of come be a part of a community and do that. We have adult programs for Alzheimer's patients and mm-hmm. Parkinson's patients mm-hmm. and their caregivers. We go into retirement homes and centers and community centers. There's more than that even. But those are some of the touching things that I really appreciate and kind of hold on to. That the Dixon does, but that's where your money goes. Every time you support a Dixon program or you make a donation, if you're a corporation in Memphis and you kind of want to align with some of the things we're doing, we accept sponsorships. We're so grateful for all of that, but all of the money goes towards those programs I just referenced. And like you said, Daryl, keeping the Dixon free and accessible to everyone who comes.
1: It's a big event, folks. It's always a lot of fun. The annual Art on the Rocks Festival at the Dixon Gallery and Gardens. It is next Friday, September 11th from 6 to 9 p.m. Right now, at this moment, there are tickets available. There will probably not be next week, so you're strongly urged to go to Dixon.org and get your tickets right now. Sarah Lorenz is the Special Events Manager at the Dixon Gallery and Gardens and my guest today. Thanks for coming in.
2: Thanks, Daryl.
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morning of music with a work, well, a masterpiece, actually, by Amilcare Pancelli, Dance of the Hours from La Gioconda. That is the ballet interlude from Act 3. We heard a performance from Staatskapelle Dresden, conducted by Silvio Verviso. And we're starting our morning of music with Pancelli's music because it's his birthday. He was born on this day in 1834. Just about 24 minutes after 9 o'clock, you're listening to the WKNO-FM stations. Franz Kramer was born in Moravia, and like so many artists from that time and place, he spent his career moving easily throughout the vast multi-ethnic Austro-Hungarian Empire, and that's why his name, like that of everyone from Liszt to Stamitz, was traditionally given in the German form. His real name was František Benjens Kramer. Serving at times in Hungary and Austria, he ended his distinguished career in Vienna, where he was the composer for Imperial Court. While composers during the 19th century wrote relatively fewer concertos for clarinet, by the early 1770s, it seemed like everybody and his brother was writing them. So here's an example from Franz Kramer, his first double clarinet concerto. Let's hear a performance of the concerto for two clarinets in E-flat major, opus 91. Colin Burkus and Tomoko Takashima play with the Nicholas Esterhazy Sinfonia, with Colin Burkus conducting.

The Concerto for Two Clarinets in E-flat Major, Opus 91 by Franz Krummer. Colin Burkus and Tomoko Takashima played with the Nicholas Esterhazy Symphonia, and that performance also conducted by Colin Burkus. You're listening to a morning of classical music on the WKNO FM stations. This hour of music made possible by contributing listeners and by a gift from the estate of Jim Springfield in celebration of his love of music. It's 11 minutes before 10. Let's conclude our hour with music by Sir Edward Elgar. Here's Serenade for Strings in E minor, Opus 20, Conrad van Alphen conducting the Rotterdam Chamber Orchestra.

The Symphonia in G Major by Franziszek Dussek, Apohegonen conducted the Helsinki Baroque Orchestra. 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It's 17 minutes after 10. Let's continue with music by virtuoso, piano virtuoso, Ignaz Moscheles. He was a key figure in 19th century music history, close friend of Beethoven and Mendelssohn, who was his sometime pupil. Here's the Piano Concerto No. 5 in C Major, Opus 87. Howard Shelley at the keyboard, leading the Tasmanian Symphony Orchestra.

0: Howard Shelley at the keyboard conducting the Tasmanian Symphony Orchestra. We heard the Piano Concerto No. 5 in C Major, Opus 87 by Ignaz Marcellus. 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
0: It is 10 minutes before 11 o'clock, so let's conclude our hour with a very early string quartet by Mozart. Actually, musicologists are kind of iffy on whether or not this is actually written by Mozart, but it's on a CD called Early Quartets. Let's hear the Mozarteum Quartet Salzburg play the string quartet No. 4, Kürschel 215, also known as the Milanese Quartet No. 4.

0: Mozarteum Quartet Salzburg, performing music by Mozart. That was the string quartet number 4, the Mailänder or Milanese Quartet, Kurschel 213. And I just found out that that was featured in season 2 of Bridgerton. So a nice little factoid there. You're listening to the WKNO FM stations. We're going to take a break for an NPR newscast and come back with music by Robert Schumann and also a symphony by Jan Baclav Hugo Voracek in the next hour. So stay tuned. Memphis weather, we are under a heat advisory until 8 this evening. Our forecast this afternoon, I should say, sunny and hot. High near 98 degrees. Heat index values could rise as high as 104. Mostly clear tonight with a low around 77. Sunny and hot on Tuesday, a high near 99 with heat index values as high as 107. Mostly clear Tuesday night, a low around 78. And my goodness, Wednesday, sunny, hot with a high near 100. Right now in Memphis, it's partly cloudy, 88 degrees. Our heat index, just 93. It's 1101.
1: Live from NPR News, I'm Lakshmi Singh. The United States is in a new partnership now with Venezuela that would give the Trump administration control of much of the Latin American country's oil reserves. But NPR's Frank Ordonez reports the deal is raising new questions such as, what does it mean for democracy in Venezuela?
2: When the U.S. captured then-Venezuelan leader Nicolas Maduro, the administration outlined a three-phase strategy for Venezuela. It started with stabilization, then reviving the economy, and finally transition to new elections. Benjamin Gedan, who led the Venezuela portfolio in the Obama White House, says the deal throws that all into question and potentially changes Washington's priorities for Venezuela.
3: On that long list of U.S. considerations, democracy, we believe, was always the kind of guiding principle for U.S. policy. And now it has fallen either very low down that list or off that list entirely.
2: Gedan said Trump is signing a long-term deal that largely depends on the current regime staying in power. Franco Ordonez, NPR News.
1: The United Arab Emirates Air Force says it intercepted an Iranian drone today after the U.S. and Iran exchanged fire over the weekend. The UAE's defense ministry says the drone was detected over its waters. There were no immediate claims of responsibility or reports of casualties or severe damage. Yesterday, the U.S. military struck Iranian rocket launchers on an Iranian island. The U.S. and Israel initiated the war with Iran more than 6 months ago. The forecast calls for more storms at the Grand Canyon, which means a threat of more major floods like the one that claimed at least 2 lives over the weekend, according to the National Park Service. More than a dozen people are also unaccounted for. At least 60 individuals were airlifted to safety. Gabe Berkman says he was among the campers near Phantom Ranch who was lucky to get out.
4: If they hadn't told us to evacuate when they did, I think it would have been a lot of people wouldn't have made it.
1: Emergency water restrictions are now in effect after the only water pipeline for tourists and residents in the canyon was destroyed. Jury deliberations have resumed in Massachusetts in Lindsay Clancy's trial. She is charged with killing her 3 young children. Deborah Becker with Member Station WBUR says jurors are examining several options.
5: Among the possible verdicts are convictions of murder or manslaughter or not guilty because of Clancy's mental state. Her defense argues she should not be held criminally responsible because she was experiencing postpartum psychosis. Her attorney, Kevin Reddington, says he doesn't predict what a jury might do.
6: I never feel confident. I always just say, look, I try my case and I turn it over to a jury.
5: Prosecutors argue Clancy planned the killings and should be found guilty. For NPR News, I'm Deborah Becker in Boston.
1: From Washington, this is NPR News. Jurors are set to hear closing arguments in the trial of Dwayne Keefty Davis, the man accused of orchestrating the murder of rapper and actor Tupac Shakur. Jurors heard 9 days of testimony from detectives, former gang associates, and documentarians. It has been nearly 30 years since Shakur was fatally shot while on his way to perform at a club in Las Vegas. Davis is the only person to be charged in Shakur's death. Prosecutors argue Davis orchestrated the shooting, but his attorney argues there is no physical evidence connecting his client to the crime. A former player on the New York Mets is making his Broadway debut. Jeff London reports Cuban-born infielder Jose Candelita Iglesias appeared in Buena Vista Social Club 2 years after his song OMG was the unofficial anthem of the Mets.
7: His catchy song reached number one on Apple's Latin charts, while the Mets came within 2 games of the World Series. But Jose Iglesias has traded batting practice for show practice.
8: It's an honor to represent Buena Vista, have this great opportunity that I will grab with 2 hands and I won't let go like a ground ball.
7: Iglesias will appear through October 4th as the narrator in the musical which celebrates the Cuban musicians who recorded the hit album. For NPR News, I'm Jeff London in New York.
1: I'm Lakshmi Singh, NPR News, in Washington.
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0: 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Good morning. I'm Khaki Walton in for Daryl Snodgrass. He's got jury duty today, so I'm happy to be filling in after a few days off last week. It's nice to be back. We will hear music by Jan Butzlav Hugo Vorjacek this hour, his symphony in D major coming up in a few minutes. But first, let's hear music by Robert Schumann. He takes up the romantic tale of Count Manfred, as told by the most romantic of poets, Lord Byron. So we'll hear an overture. He did incidental music for the whole thing. But then the overture really has remained more popular. It's about solitude and suffering and the supernatural. Let's hear a performance of that Manfred overture with George Schwartz conducting the Seattle Symphony Orchestra.

Gerard Schwartz directing the Seattle Symphony, who played the Manfred Overture, music by Robert Schumann. 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Let's continue with a work by Czech composer Jan Václav Hugo Voracek, his music more of a Viennese flavor than a Bohemian one. Let's hear his symphony in D major, which it may remind you of Beethoven a little bit. Here's a symphony in D with Paul Freeman leading the Czech National Symphony Orchestra.

0: The Symphony in D Major by Jan Vaclav Hugo Voracek. Paul Freeman conducted the Czech National Symphony Orchestra. You're listening to the WKNO FM stations, NPR for the Mid-South. Oh, this is a neat event coming up in October. We're giving you a little heads up about this. 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
6: Hi, I'm John Idstein. 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
0: About 8 minutes before noon, let's conclude our morning with the Ballade for Violin and Piano in F minor, opus 69. Here's violinist Kevin Lawrence and Eric Larson playing music by Arthur Foote.

0: Violinist Kevin Lawrence and pianist Eric Larson playing music by Arthur Foote. That was the Ballade in F minor, Opus 69. 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Just ahead, an NPR newscast. Then it's the Composer's Datebook. Then an afternoon of classical music. Sunny, hot, high near 98 today, mostly cloudy now at 91.
1: Live from NPR News, I'm Lakshmi Singh. As many as 500 hydropower facility workers may be trapped in tunnels buried in mud from catastrophic flood 6 days ago on the Nepal-China border. The figure could be higher. A private sector association that represents power companies said at least 900 workers were unaccounted for at 12 hydropower projects damaged in the floods in Nepal's Rasuwa and Nuwakot districts. The overall death toll has surpassed 950, with thousands more people still unaccounted for since the historic deluge. The vast majority of the victims were in Nepal. NPR's Jennifer Pak reports China has sent more help.
2: More Chinese rescue teams have arrived at the worst-hit area, the Jilong-Rasuwa border checkpoint. And when they got there, it was packed in mud, as shown on state broadcaster CCTV. Some men had to crawl to avoid sinking into the mud. The constant rain doesn't help. Rescue teams on both sides of the border face risks of further floods, landslides, and avalanches. Jennifer Pak, NPR News, Beijing.
1: Heat. It contributes to about 1,700 deaths in the United States every year. NPR's Alejandra Barunda reports on a new investigation from NPR and Boston University that finds the number of deaths is likely much higher.
3: The official numbers are calculated using tags for heat in a death record. But it can be hard for doctors or coroners or medical examiners to tag heat in those records if they're not actively looking for it. For example, say someone has heart disease. During a heat wave, their already stressed heart has to work harder to pump blood to their skin to cool down. So the heat might end up actually triggering something like a heart attack. But because heat doesn't leave a mark, the doctor in the ER only sees the heart attack.
1: NPR's Alejandra Barunda reporting. The Metropolitan Museum of Art says an exhibit featuring John Galliano's work is canceled over the British designer's past anti-Semitic and racist remarks. We have the latest from Jeff London.
4: It was to be a 9-month-long celebration of Galliano's designs by the Met's Costume Institute, with Galliano the honored guest at the Met Gala to kick it off. But the disapproval was immediate and fierce. Galliano was convicted of an anti-Semitic hate crime in a French court in 2011 after two incidents at a bar in Paris and a video which circulated where he said, "I love Hitler," among other remarks. He was fired from Dior and underwent rehab. The Met's director, Max Hollein, said, quote, "Following thoughtful discussions with John Galliano, we have together decided not to proceed with the exhibition." For NPR News, I'm Jeff London in New York.
1: International soccer star Lionel Messi says he is retiring. From Washington, this is NPR News. The online prediction market platform Kalshi says it has banned former Congressman George Santos for life after determining the Republican likely engaged in insider trading. The company's decision is tied to the allegation that Santos bet against his attendance at the State of the Union address and turned a profit of more than $17,000. Santos had repeatedly mentioned his intention to attend. Kalshi put the odds of Santos's attendance at close to 75%. Minutes into President Trump's speech, Santos posted on X, he was delayed at the airport. Santos was convicted of fraud and identity theft in 2024, and 84 days into his sentence, Trump ordered his release. About 54 million children are either back in school or soon on their way, and they're facing changes related to screen time and AI. More from NPR's Nirvi Shah.
5: Many kids had to accept last year that they could no longer access their cell phones at school. This year, some schools are going further, cutting back on screen time altogether, including tablets and laptops for classwork. Schools are also grappling with the role artificial intelligence should play in class. Some districts are experimenting with the technology. For example, one district in Ohio has tested an AI chatbot that serves as a tutor. David Lawrence is superintendent of Dayton Public Schools.
6: I think when the history is written, it'll say that, hey, they were really cutting edge, innovative, and ahead of the curve in the interest of children.
5: Also this year, fewer kids may have access to free meals at school, And parents are opting kindergartners out of childhood vaccines in record numbers.
1: That's Nirvi Shah reporting. It's NPR News.
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8: This is the Composer's Datebook for August 30th. I'm John Burge. On today's date in 1933, the Philadelphia Orchestra was performing at its summer home at Robin Hood Dell. Conductor Alexander Smolens led the world premiere of a new work by a 23-year-old composer named Samuel Barber. It was his first orchestral composition to have a major public hearing, though oddly enough, young Mr. Barber himself was not in attendance. He was in Europe that summer, and so missed the premiere of his overture to The School for Scandal, a musical romp inspired by the 18th century English Restoration comedy of the same name by Richard Sheridan. Even before he had left the Curtis Institute of Music, where he pursued a triple major in piano, composition, and voice, Samuel Barber had begun winning prizes that enabled him to study abroad. Until the outbreak of the Second World War, Barber's musical career was quite Eurocentric. His School for Scandal overture, in fact, was written in Italy in 1931. Barber's first symphony premiered in Rome in 1936, and the following year was played by the Vienna Philharmonic at the Salzburg Festival. That led to stateside performances and commissions from conductors like Bruno Walter and Arturo Toscanini. Composer's Datebook is produced by APM, American Public Media, in collaboration with the American Composers Forum, reminding you that all music was once new.

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Good afternoon. I'm Kaki Walton. Happy Monday. Thanks for joining me for this afternoon of music. I hope you had a great weekend and that your work week is starting off well, your work or school week. I'm glad to be here to bring you an afternoon of music, and we're going to get started with a work by a younger contemporary of Johann Sebastian Bach. We'll hear music from Johann Melchior Mölter. His concerto for two trumpets, a performance from Guy Tuvron and Guy Messler with the Württemberg Chamber Orchestra, directed by Jörg Färber.

Music by Johann Melchior Mölter beginning our afternoon. That was the Concerto for Two Trumpets in D Major, MWB 4, number 7. Kind of confusing. Kitu von Gemessler with the Württemberg Chamber Orchestra, Heilbronn, led by Jörg Färber. 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Let's hear music by Giuseppe Verdi, ballet music from one of his operas. We'll hear ballet music from Act 3, Scene 2 of Il Trovatore. Jose Serebrier leads the Bournemouth Symphony Orchestra.

0: ballet music from Act 3, Scene 2 of Il Trovatore, music by Giuseppe Verdi. Jose Cerebrier directed the Bournemouth Symphony Orchestra. 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
0: It's about 25 minutes before 1 o'clock. Let's continue our hour of music with the Sinfonia Concertante in D major for two flutes, two violins, and cello by Johann Christian Bach. Anthony Halstead conducts the Hanover Band.

Anthony Halstead conducting the Hanover Band. They played music by Johann Christian Bach. That was the Sinfonia Concertante in D major with two flutes, two violins, and cello. 1:11, let's wrap up our hour with music by Aaron Copland and hear selections from Billy the Kid. Here's the St. Paul Chamber Orchestra, directed by Hugh Wolfe.

Stephanie Amy Arvey leading the Royal Scottish National Orchestra. They played the Fest March in E-flat major, Opus 1 by Richard Strauss. 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It is 14 minutes after 1. Let's continue music with the Concerto for Piano and Orchestra in B minor, Opus 89 by Johann Nepomuk Hummel. Our soloist is Dana Pratapopescu playing with the Slovak Radio New Philharmonic Orchestra. Alexander Rabari conducts.

0: Music by Johann Nepomuk Hummel. That was the Concerto for Piano and Orchestra in B minor, Opus 89. Dana Pratapopescu was the soloist performing with the Slovak Radio New Philharmonic Orchestra. Alexander Rabari conducted. You're listening to An Afternoon of Classical Music on the WKNO FM stations, NPR for the Mid-South. Hey, there's something cool going on at the end of October. We're giving a big heads up on this. 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
0: It's 6 minutes before 2 o'clock. Let's wrap up our hour with an arrangement of Gabriel Fauré's Pavan. This is an ensemble called I Salonisti, and it's from their CD Transatlantic, a musical voyage from the old world to the new.

0: That was a cool arrangement. An arrangement of the Pavane by Gabrielle Fauré and a performance by the ensemble I Salonisti. You're listening to an afternoon of classical music on the WKNO FM stations, NPR for the Mid-South. Coming up, an NPR newscast, then classical music continues. We'll go back to the Baroque period with a work for cello and orchestra to start things off. Music by Giovanni Benedetto Plati. And then we'll hear music by Johannes Brahms, his Serenade in A on the way, the Serenade number 2. Memphis Mid-South weather, we are under a heat advisory until 8 o'clock tonight. Our forecast sunny and hot this afternoon, high near 98. Heat index values as high as 104. Clear tonight with a low around 78 and sunny and hot again tomorrow with a high near 99. Right now in Memphis, mostly cloudy and 92 at 201.
1: Live from NPR News, I'm Lakshmi Singh. A new investigation from NPR and Boston University finds that heat contributes to thousands more deaths each year in the United States than official records show. NPR's Alejandra Barunda reports.
2: NPR and Boston University used a statistical model to figure out that there are likely 5 times as many heat-related deaths each year in the U.S. as otherwise noted. That's likely because heat's influence on deaths can be really hard to identify, but doctors and other experts know it is killing people. Quinn Adams is an epidemiologist at Boston University and a partner in the research with NPR.
3: We know that during extreme heat events, a lot of people who do die because they have pre-existing conditions.
2: Heat can worsen a heart condition or a kidney problem, for example. Adams hopes the data will motivate policymakers to find solutions, because climate change is only making long, hot summers like this one even more dangerous. Alejandra Burunda, NPR News.
1: President Trump is warning voters not to kill the golden goose on social media. He defended the construction of data centers. He says the only reason communities across the U.S. should not want them is, quote, if they want to end up being backwards and poor, end quote. Vice President J.D. Vance's data centers are an important part of the AI economy.
4: I think probably 99% of the backlash to data centers has come in areas where building a data center means higher utility and higher electricity for the people on the ground. So I think what these companies have to do is take advantage of some of the federal deregulatory efforts that we've undertaken. If you build a data center, you should be putting power back into the grid, not taking it out. And if that is happening, I don't think the data centers are that controversial.
1: But polls suggest increasing bipartisan opposition this midterm election year to the construction of more data centers. Many residents complain they've been forced to pay shockingly high utility bills linked to data centers' demand on the power and water infrastructure. Former Congressman George Santos is now banned for life from the prediction market site Kalshi. NPR's Bobby Allen reports the betting site announced several enforcement actions against suspected insider traders.
5: Kalshi says George Santos received a lifetime ban after he failed to cooperate with its investigation. The company found that Santos shared social media posts about how excited he was to attend Trump's State of the Union earlier this year, and at the same time he was placing bets on Kalshi that he would not attend. In response, Santos posted on X, "Thanks for the lifetime ban from your gambling platform. Let's see how much longer you guys are around." Kalshi also announced actions against North Carolina congressional candidate Lori Buckout, who wagered on her own campaign, and against billionaire Stephen Klubeck, who bet on his now-abandoned run for governor of California. The crackdown comes as election integrity experts fear that prediction markets could create chaos this coming November. Bobby Allen, NPR News.
1: From Washington, this is NPR News. There are a lot of changes we expect as we get older, but some, like dry eyes, might still surprise us. NPR's Maria Godoy has a story.
6: Symptoms can include red or gritty-feeling eyes, blurred vision, and increased light sensitivity. Optometrist Lauren Gormley with Johns Hopkins University says while men get dry eyes too,
7: large-scale studies have shown that the rate of dry eye in women over 50 is double the rate of dry eye in men over 50.
6: Hormonal changes during menopause can contribute to dry eyes. So can lots of other factors, including wearing contacts, staring at screens for too long, and taking common medications like blood pressure drugs. Over-the-counter eye drops and warm compresses can help. If home remedies don't work, Gormley says see an eye doctor. Maria Godoy, NPR News.
1: We have seen images of daring spacewalks outside the International Space Station. Now, cooking. Astronaut Anil Menon turned the orbiting outpost into Shea ISS and posted a video to social media showing colleagues Jessica Meir and Jack Hathaway preparing onions in zero gravity.
8: We got some onions in a resupply vehicle. We get very excited when we have fruits and vegetables up here. So one of the things that we really like to do is roast these onions. We do it with garlic as well when we get it. We have some aluminum foil right here, and it's very simple. We've got our olive oil. Place the cut onions into the tin foil.
1: They package it up, then put it in a food warmer for up to 24 hours, apparently. Worth the wait. It's NPR.
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0: 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I'm Kaki Walton. Good afternoon, and thanks for joining me for this afternoon of music. Glad you're here. Music by Johannes Brahms coming up in about 13 minutes. We'll hear his Serenade No. 2 in A Major, Opus 16. But let's get the hour started with a work by Giovanni Benedetto Plotti. He was a musician like his dad in the musical establishment of St. Mark's in Venice. He was listed as a virtuoso in the service of the Prince Bishop of Würzburg for a while, described there as an oboist. And then he assumed the duties of a violinist and a singing teacher. He was really happy to get that position. Actually, Prince Bishop of Würzburg's brother had died, and I don't think he was the biggest fan of music. So then when the brother, Johann Philipp Franz von Schönborn, he got to go into, he assumed that title, the Prince Bishop of Würzburg, and he was a music lover. And so he opened up lots of wonderful doors for Plotti and his musical career. Let's hear the cello concerto in D major. Our soloist is Stefan Bagetti playing with ensemble Cordia.

The Concerto in D Major for Obbligato Cello and Strings, music by Giovanni Benedetto Plati. Stefan Baghetti played with Ensemble Cordia. You're listening to an afternoon of classical music on the WKNO FM stations, NPR for the Mid-South, 20 minutes after 2 o'clock. Let's continue with music by Johannes Brahms. As a musical form, the serenade implies light, entertaining music of the evening set in a loose collection of movements kind of resembling a divertimento. And the two youthful serenades that Johannes Brahms wrote in his early 20s conform to that description. But they can also be heard as a trial run on the path to a symphony. It was Robert Schumann who said he heard veiled symphonies in Brahms' early piano music, and he anticipated that, quote, we may expect all kinds of wonders, end quote, from a genius who would become the heir to Beethoven. Well, that weighed a lot. That weighed a lot on Johannes Brahms. I mean, he sensed that he was treading in the footsteps of a giant, and it kind of freaked him out. And he said that Schumann's praise, quote, induces me to use extreme caution selecting pieces for publication. After Haydn, writing a symphony was no longer a joke, but a matter of life and death. So the serenade allowed him to experiment with form, you know, before he completed his first symphony. So, yeah, it is a trial run, and it's a beautiful trial run. Here's the Serenade No. 2 in A Major, Opus 16. Sir Charles Mackerras leads the Scottish Chamber Orchestra.

0: The Serenade No. 2 in A Major, Opus 16 by Johannes Brahms. The Scottish Chamber Orchestra played under the direction of Sir Charles McCarris. You're listening to an afternoon of classical music on the WKNO FM stations, NPR for the Mid-South. Well, it's the last day of August and the last day for you to take advantage of a neat thing that we have. 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
2: What has struck me about the reaction to flock cameras is just how bipartisan it is. 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
0: Tonight at 8 on the WKNO FM stations. Let's conclude our hour, because just about 5 minutes before 3, with a work by the most famous and popular Italian opera composer of the second half of the 18th century, Domenico Cimarosa. We'll hear the overture from his opera, L'Armida Imaginaria. Kevin Mallon conducts the Toronto Chamber Orchestra.

0: The overture from the opera L'Armida Imaginaria by Domenico Cimarosa. Kevin Mallon directed the Toronto Chamber Orchestra. Coming up in just a moment at NPR Newscast, then classical music continues with a work by Antonin Dvorak, A Little Romance, starts our hour. Also, on the next hour, I'll have this afternoon's checking on the arts. I'll talk to Jeff Hewlett about a bunch of different concerts coming up to celebrate the Overton Park Shell's 90th birthday. A bunch of stuff happening starting this Thursday. I mean, the talent, the concerts, most of them are free. There's a benefit with Booker T. Jones. An amazing conversation. You can hear that in the next hour on Checking on the Arts. We are under a heat advisory until 8 tonight. This afternoon, sunny and hot with a high near 98. Heat index values as high as 104. Clear tonight with a low around 78. Right now in Memphis, mostly cloudy and 93 at 1 minute after 3.
1: Live from NPR News, I'm Lakshmi Singh. More than a dozen people are still unaccounted for in the Grand Canyon in the aftermath of flash flooding along the Colorado River Saturday. At least two people have died. Chris Clements of member station KNAU in Flagstaff, Arizona, spoke to NPR's Here and Now.
2: Right now, the American Red Cross is holding a staging area, if you will, at a cafeteria on the South Rim for those who've been affected, for evacuees. There's another staging area in Grand Canyon Village, and rescue operations are underway as we speak. And folks have already said, officials have said this morning that the rainfall that we're seeing today and probably the rest of the week is going to impact their efforts.
1: That's KNAU's Chris Clements. Rescuers in Nepal are racing to reach hundreds of flood victims believed trapped in tunnels at hydropower sites. The death toll in Nepal and China surpasses 950, with thousands more still unaccounted for. The U.S. has entered into a partnership with Venezuela that would give the U.S. control of much of its oil reserves. And NPR's Frank Ordonez reports the deal is raising new questions, such as what it means for democracy in Venezuela.
3: When the U.S. captured then-Venezuelan leader Nicolas Maduro, the administration outlined a three-phase strategy for Venezuela. It started with stabilization, then reviving the economy, and finally transitioned to new elections. Benjamin Gedan, who led the Venezuela portfolio in the Obama White House, says the deal throws that all into question and potentially changes Washington's priorities for Venezuela.
4: On that long list of U.S. considerations, democracy, we believe, was always the kind of guiding principle for U.S. policy. And now it has fallen either very low down that list or off that list entirely.
3: Gedan said Trump is signing a long-term deal that largely depends on the current regime staying in power. Franco Ordonez, NPR News.
1: Soccer great Lionel Messi has announced his retirement from international soccer, saying that he has nothing left to give and that the time has come. John Bartlett has details.
5: Messi retires as Argentina's most capped player, the country's top scorer, and a World Cup winner with the national team in the 2022 tournament in Qatar. He originally retired from international soccer in 2016 before reversing his decision and continuing to play for La Albiceleste, as Argentina's national team are known, and ascended to near immortal status in his home country when he lifted the World Cup 6 years later, Argentina's first title since 1986. Messi won the Ballon d'Or, soccer's most coveted individual honour, a record 8 times, as well as dozens of trophies during his club career with Spanish giants Barcelona and French champions Paris Saint-Germain. 39-year-old Messi will continue to play for Inter Miami in Major League Soccer. For NPR News, I'm John Bartlett.
1: This is NPR News. Jurors in Lindsay Clancy's murder trial will resume deliberations tomorrow morning. They're deciding whether the Massachusetts woman should be held criminally responsible for killing her 3 young children in 2023. The defense argues she had suffered postpartum psychosis. The prosecution says Clancy knew what she was doing. House lawmakers have returned from their recess to vote on a bill to avert a government shutdown, which is at risk of happening just before the midterms. The stopgap would extend funding through December. New research disclosed at last week's American Chemical Society meeting showcased a potentially edible cookie made out of plastic. Here's NPR's Ari Daniel with details.
6: Microbes excel at converting raw ingredients into new materials. A team of researchers at Southern Illinois University Carbondale gave disintegrated plastic and ground up corn husks and stalks to genetically modified yeast, which processed it into a protein paste. A 3D food printer then turned the slurry into small cookies. Lihiro Jayakodi is a synthetic microbiologist.
7: There is a non-plastic embedded into this cookie, so we are not eating plastic.
6: Nor has anyone actually eaten the cookie yet. There are still safety tests to be done, and the process is pricey and uses a lot of energy. Still, the researchers see potential for a future in which cookies could be made from plastic waste in outer space or disaster zones. Ari Daniel, NPR News.
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0: 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I'm Khaki Walton. Good afternoon. Thanks for joining me for this afternoon of music. I'm glad you're here. We start our hour with music by Antonin Dvorak. 1873 was a big turning point for him. He had written an opera called The King and the Charcoal Burner. I'm not kidding. Well, the opera got rejected, and so, of course, he was bummed out about that, but he decided to give his compositions a new direction. So he wrote the string quartet in F minor, Opus 9, and completed it that same year. And that was supposed to be the beginning of a new style that he wanted to be less oriented towards Wagner, but it was rejected by musicians, so he was pretty disappointed about that. And notwithstanding that painful experience, he decided to take the slow movement of the quartet and give it a second chance and reworked it as a romance for violin and orchestra. It can also be for violin and piano. And it was performed in 1877 to great acclaim. Let's hear that now. Here's violinist Kyunhwa Chung with the Philadelphia Orchestra. Ricardo Muti conducts.

Ricardo Muti directing a performance by violinist Kyunhwa Chung and the Philadelphia Orchestra. That was the Romance in F Minor, Opus 11 by Antonin Dvorak. You're listening to An Afternoon of Classical Music on the WKNO FM stations. It's just about 21 minutes after 3. Let's continue with a concerto in E-flat major for two horns and orchestra by Haydn. Iona Brown conducts, soloist Herman Bauman and Timothy Brown, and the Academy of St. Martin in the Fields.

Iona Brown conducting, horn soloist Herman Bauman and Timothy Brown, who I believe is her brother, and the Academy of St. Martin in the Fields. That was the Concerto in E-flat for two horns and orchestra by Haydn. You're listening to the WKNO FM stations, NPR for the Mid-South. Just ahead, I'll have this afternoon's Checking on the Arts. Jeff Hewlett joins me to talk about a big celebration

0: It's a heavy metal concert. How appropriate. And then a power pop concert this Saturday, then next weekend, starting on Thursday, September the 10th. It is 3 days of celebrations for the Over the Park Shell's 90th anniversary. And there's a jam-packed series of concerts. And you'll find out about everything just ahead on Checking on the Arts.
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0: Coming up at 4 this afternoon on the WKNO FM stations. Good afternoon. I'm Khaki Walton. Checking on the Arts is made possible by contributing listeners like you.

0: the one and only Booker T. Booker T. Jones is headlining the benefit concert, Shell. It's a benefit concert to benefit the Overton Park Shell, and that is going to be happening Thursday, September the 10th. That legend is going to be on the Overton Park Shell stage from 7 to 9 p.m. Tickets are $25, VIP $50, and you can get those by going to overtonparkshell.org. And that is just one of many concerts lined up to celebrate the Overton Park Shell's 90th anniversary. They have a jam-packed series of musical events, an amazing lineup of artists, and everything's kicking off the Thursday with that Booker T concert. Well, actually, everything gets started sooner than that with the Metal Museum and a collaboration concert that's going to be a metal concert. And Jeff Hewlett just told me that. He's joining me this afternoon to tell me about everything and to tell you about everything happening to celebrate the Shell's big 90th birthday. And he joins me by phone this afternoon. Hey, Jeff.
1: Hey, Kathy. Thanks for having me. And boy, oh boy, do we have a lot to talk about. We're calling it a celebration. I mean, of course we are, right? It is the 90th. Anniversary celebration, and that weekend, September 10th through the 13th, is going to be just off the hook. I mean, like you said, we got Booker T. Jones, living legend, amazing. I've seen him many times. Him being on that stage, that historic Shell stage on September 10th is going to be incredible. I encourage everyone to get tickets for that. And then on the 11th, we are having a 90th birthday picnic, which is just going to be from noon to 2 p.m. We want people to brown bag it, come to the Shell, have lunch with us. We're going to have the Memphis Youth Symphony Program out there performing.
0: Aww.
1: And it's really just going to be a hang, like a good kind of birthday hang. And then on Saturday night, September 12th, we have Sounds of the Shell. And then on Sunday, we have The Gathering. And then closing it out that night will be the Memphis Studio Superset. So there's lots to get into here. But like you did mention, we are having our kind of opening night of the Orion concert series with the collaboration with the Metal Museum. It is going to be a Korn tribute show by a band called Carrot.
0: Oh,
1: you know that the Metal Museum is opening, you know, this weekend. So, of course, you know, we got to have a Metal Museum Metal Night.
0: That is just so perfect.
1: It's out of control, Kathy, but it's great. And then, of course, you have the Memphis Power Pop Festival this Saturday, September 5th, with the Smithereens, the Sonny Wilsons, local band Joy Bomb, and Your Academy. So I know I just threw a lot at you, but it's go time. Here we are in September.
0: It is go time. And, you know, I love some power pop now. I'm a big fan
1: of
0: power pop. Love it so much. So you sent me an email that sort of had a rundown of everything that's going to be happening.
1: Yep.
0: And so
1: you got it.
0: The big celebration breakdown. I was sitting here looking.

0: looking at what is going to be happening. I was looking at the artists going to be, that are going to be performing. And at first it was, oh wow. And then it was, oh my God. And it was just like, one great act after another, legends and current legends, past legends.
1: Yeah. It's a who's who, and it's covering, like, take Saturday night, September 12th. This is going to be curated by, local producer David Less, and he has pulled together a bunch of Memphis musicians to, like, kind of go through the decades. Like, just, we're going to go on a musical journey.
0: Yeah.
1: You know, like, nine decades of delight is what they're kind of calling it.
0: Aww.
1: And then, of course, you've got two events on Sunday, September 13th. One is called The Gathering with Evie McKinney, and you've got, you know, just a who's who of performers, during that kind of day service and show. And then that night, a studio superset that runs through songs from Sun, Sam Phillips, Stax, American, Royal, and then local, Unapologetic, which is everywhere now, which is great. And you're going to have kind of Mark Edgar Stewart leading the way there, but Jerry Phillips, Marcella Simeon, Jimmy Davis, Bailey Bigger, Boo Mitchell, Luna Beach and the Royal Studios House Band. I mean, and like all of this is free except for, you know, the Booker T show is a ticketed show and, you know, we're raising money through Shelly F for the Overton Park show, but, like all these other shows, Khaki, like join us on the lawn. Help us celebrate.
0: It's a celebration. It's a celebration. Celebration.
1: We're going to
0: party.
1: Right.
0: There's a party going on right here is what I'm saying. Hey,
1: I want to. That's exactly right.
0: Let's back up to Saturday, September the 12th with the Sounds of the Shell, Nine Decades of Light. And you said it's kind of a, it's a history. It's a musical history. You call it a scrapbook of musical memories, and you're starting at the beginning. And this is why I wanted to talk about this a little bit more, because it reminds me of when my parents were dating and they would go to the Shell to Memphis Open Air Theater to see operettas. And so you're going to start things off with Pirates of Penzance, music from Pirates of Penzance, Gilbert and Sullivan.
1: I mean, it is like they are not leaving out anything. And I know that you and I have talked about that before, and I love that. And I love those stories of like generations kind of dating back and their parents and grandparents and people experiencing the Shell and whatever form it took during the time, you know, these folks were alive. So yeah, I mean, it's running the gamut. I mean, you're going to have tributes to Johnny Cash and Rufus Thomas and Little Feet and just, I mean, you know, like the local musicians involved in this are world class.
0: Oh, absolutely.
1: I mean, Will Sexton and Amy Levere, like they live here, but they're always on the road.
0: Oh,
1: so
0: yeah.
1: They're sharp as a tack. I mean, they're going to be delivering. And then Jimmy Crosthwaite, local legend, be there. Michael Graber, Jacob Church, Chris Barnes, Al Gamble, Kelly Hurt, Joe Restivo, and more. I mean, I mean, these bands that are being put together, and people are really taking it to heart because, I mean, this is a big deal. It's the 90th celebration,
0: sure.
1: And everyone wants to put their best foot forward and really capture this moment in time that will be a part of the Overton Park Shell history moving forward.
0: And I hope they're going to be taking lots of pictures and stuff and taking it. And because they've got the big museum, you know, within behind the stage of the Shell.
1: That's right.
0: And so
1: you've been there, which is awesome. I'm glad you brought that up.
0: Yeah.
1: For folks that don't know, you know, you can get a tour of the kind of back space of the Overton Park Shell, the green room. And Cole Early, our resident kind of archivist, gives a great tour. And folks, come on out and check it out.
0: So you mentioned that everything starts from the Memphis Open Air Theater days through big band music and then, musical homages to Johnny Cash and Rufus Thomas and Bonnie Raitt, Little Feet, and a nod to the historic blues festivals that used to go on at the Shell too.
1: That's right.
0: So.
1: That's right.
0: Golly, that is just going to be so great and all free. I can't believe it.
1: I know. Of course, we'll be collecting donations and selling merchandise, special 90th merchandise. And you know, we couldn't do it without our sponsors and our donors and our friends and whatnot. But this is again, I mean, it's a big celebration and it's a time to kind of mark this time and say, wow, like Overton Park Shell has been around since 1936 and it's gone through all of these changes, but to be honest, Khaki, it's in a great spot right now. There's been some great preservation efforts made, and there's going to be a new sort of artist lounge being built so we can go after larger bands that are on tour. So it's getting better all the time, to quote a Beatles song.
0: I love it.
1: Yeah.
0: Oh man, I used to live near the Shell, so people would come over to my house, we'd put a bunch of beer in backpacks and walk to the Shell to see concerts during the day. It was so much fun, I swear. Some great memories from that time, really and truly.
1: Yeah, me and my family go, and every time I go, but you never know who you're going to run into. You never know what you're going to see. Like some interesting collaboration will be happening, or some food truck you've never tried, or you'll bump into like an old friend from high school or church or whatever. So it really is a meeting place, and that's what makes it extra special to me.
0: Well, and I think it's great too. You, like you said, the family, you can bring the whole family, and there's nothing more delightful to watch than when you go to see a band and people bring their kids, and the kids are just digging the music. They might not even know who they're watching.
1: I know.
0: And they're dancing around, and they go to the front by the stage, and they're having the biggest time. And it's just one of those things that makes your heart full. It's so adorable.
1: No, agreed. And my kids used to want to dance with me down there. maybe I'll get them to dance with me at this celebration. We'll
0: have to see. Oh, boy. I'm so glad that Booker T is going to be doing that benefit concert, too.
1: Oh, God. Oh, and I'd be remiss if I didn't mention, Khaki, that, of course, we're partnering with Wiseacre to do a special beer. Like for Booker T, it's going to be incredible. It's going to be incredible. And I've not tried the beer yet, but Wiseacre makes delicious beer.
0: They do.
1: So yeah, the name of the beer is called, Melting Pot. Uh-huh. And it's called a bootleg lager. And it's, got Booker T's likeness and his famous organ on the cover, and it's a Wiseacre original. So we are just thrilled to partner with them, and Wiseacre is now kind of our official local craft brewery beer provider. So it only makes sense that they're there with us, and we have this special beer. I mean, Booker T is royal. I mean, it's just, he's Booker T.
0: That's all you
1: know. Yeah, I don't even know what to say. I've met him before, and he's so nice and so humble. He played a Rock for Love years ago at the Shell, and he just couldn't have been nicer. And he looks great. He sounds great. I've seen these videos of him on tour. Great band. So I think we're all in for a treat.
0: Well, I have to tell you that cut that I played at the beginning of our conversation with him singing Born Under a Bad Sign, there's a CD that came out called Note for Note, and I have it. It sits up on my desk every single day, because the cover of the CD is so precious, because it's Booker T when he's like 3 or 4 years old.
1: And, oh my goodness.
0: And he's got on a little short jumpsuit with his little sandals and socks, and he has a look on his face like, if you mess with me, I'm going to hurt you.
1: That's great.
0: That's the cutest thing. I have to keep it where I can see it all the time, because it always makes me smile, because he's just so darn cute. Hey,
1: I love that.
0: Now, things aren't going to end, though, with that big weekend, because there's a big concert coming up later this month, right?
1: No, absolutely. Yeah, another Shell Yeah that we have coming up is the Indigo Girls, which we have Linda Perry on September 29th. She'll play from 6:30 to 7:15, and Linda Perry's from the group Four Non Blondes, that song, What's Going On,
0: right,
1: which has really enjoyed a comeback lately on TikTok. So everybody knows this song again.
0: Oh yeah.
1: What's old becomes new again.
0: Yeah.
1: So she's going to perform, and then the Indigo Girls are going to perform, and tickets are on sale now. You better get your tickets for that one, because that one's going to sell out. But then of course we have all of the, you know, the free concert series that go on through October. I mean, we've got the Hattie Lou 20th celebration on September 26th. We have Driving and Crying on Friday, October 2nd. We have the Hispanic Heritage celebration on Saturday, October 3rd. Opera Memphis taking over on October 10th. I mean, Shakespeare at the Shell on October 11th. What don't we have at the Shell?
0: There's everything. There's everything to please every kind of taste, which I just love.
1: And then Goner Fest, the last couple of years, they've closed out their festival at the Shell. So that'll be Sunday, September 27th. So, I mean, it's a wild time, and it's a good time, and it's a good time to go outside to the Shell and see some music.
0: So, people can bring their picnic blankets and their blankets and their picnics and stuff if they want, but there will be food trucks there. And is there a special section, like a special VIP section, if people want to bump it up and pay something? Isn't there a special?
1: Right. Yeah. For Booker T, if you go on the website, there is a VIP section that people can pay a little bit more and get a little bit more like access to the decks. And maybe get some, you know, extra added on things. But, for $25 general admission, I don't think you can beat that for Booker T at the Overton Park Shell.
0: No, you really can't. Oh boy, what a jam-packed weekend. Oh my gosh. I hope everybody
1: comes out. It's crazy. Yeah. And you know, it's September in Memphis. So you're like, it's probably still going to be hot. So wear your sunscreen and drink lots of water, but we're going to have a great time.
0: It is a good time. You know, I don't know. I know David Less produced the Saturday, September 12th Sounds of the Shell, Nine Decades of Delight. But, I mean, just this whole package that's been created and curated to get all of these fabulous Memphis artists together to come and celebrate the 90th birthday of the Overton Park Shell. It's just something people absolutely must not miss.
1: No, that's exactly right, Khaki. It's, like I said earlier, it's marking 90 years. I mean, we're talking about 90 years of amazing festivals and concerts and, you know, everything that it took to save the Shell and just it being reimagined, and then through the Levitt era, and now it's back as the Overton Park Shell, and it's as beautiful as ever. So, it's going to be key. It's going to be a Memphis weekend.
0: It's a Memphis weekend, so come early, too, so you can stake your spot on the grass.
1: That's right.
0: And get a really good place to put your blanket out and all of you guys gather and enjoy a little something to eat and a little libation before everything starts.
1: That's right.
0: Well, it's a big party, and we're celebrating 9 decades of the Overton Park Shell bringing all kinds of entertainment to the Memphis area, and we're fortunate to have it, and I'm glad that it was saved, and this is a great way to celebrate it all. Everything is going to kick off with that big weekend on Thursday, September 10th. But don't forget about this coming September the 4th. That's a Saturday with the Metal Museum and the Metal Concert.
1: Yeah, September 4th, you got the Metal Night. And then September 5th, Saturday, you got the Memphis Power Pop Festival. So really, the free concert series is back in action this Friday.
0: Okay. Oh, boy, there's a lot going on. I hope everybody comes out to have a bunch of fun and hear some great music. And I want to thank you for joining us this afternoon to tell us all about it. Jeff Hewlett, how would you like to be introduced with this? I mean, you're connected with them. I mean, you do some stuff at the Shell. You've played at the Shell a whole bunch, too.
1: I have. Yes, Noble played at the Shell a couple times. Yeah, I guess, I mean, I'm kind of their PR publicist, consultant, and, I have been for years, and they're the best. So, yeah, PR consultant, I guess.
0: Well, listen, thanks for being a great, PR, and consultant person to get the word out to everybody this afternoon. You've covered it all, buddy, and I really appreciate you being here this afternoon. Jeff Hewlett, my guest, everybody. And if you're in your car or you're listening on the radio somewhere, let's all give him a round of applause that he won't be able to hear. Woohoo! Jeff Hewlett, thanks for being my guest today.
1: Khaki, thanks so much for letting me relay all of that information. I know that it was a lot, but also, folks, go to OvertonParkShell.org for all the details. And thanks again, Khaki. You're the best.
0: You're the best, too. Yeah, OvertonParkShell.org. Everything is there, so go check it out. I'm Khaki Walton. Hope you'll join me again tomorrow for an afternoon of classical music from noon to four. Stay with us now for All Things Considered from National Public Radio. We are 91.1 WKNO Memphis or 90.1 WKNP Jackson, NPR for the Mid-South. We are under a heat advisory until 8 o'clock tonight. For the rest of this afternoon, sunny and hot, a high near 98 with heat index values as high as 104. Clear tonight with a low around 78. Sunny and hot Tuesday, a high near 99 with heat index values as high as 105. Clear Tuesday night, a low around 78 degrees, and sunny and hot again on Wednesday, our high near 100. Same goes for Thursday. No mention of rain in the forecast until Friday, but then it's only 20%. So high temperatures continue all week. Right now in Memphis, partly cloudy, 96 with a heat index of 100 at 4 o'clock.
2: Some countries you can put pressure on, some you can't. China, you know, we've got so many balls in the air with China.
3: The U.S. wants China to cut business ties with Iran. So far, China is not persuaded.
4: Today is Monday, August 31st, and this is All Things Considered from NPR News.
3: I'm Mary Louise Kelly.
4: And I'm Elsa Chang. Ahead this hour, the U.S. government maintains a global early warning system for famine.
3: Why has it stopped posting data for several key countries?
5: If a major food crisis is coming, FuseNet can reliably anticipate that 6 to 9 months out.
4: Also, many of the people washed away in Nepal's floods were undertaking a sacred journey to a Himalayan mountain.
6: This is one of the most important things that they will do as they approach the last leg of their life.
3: Plus, closing arguments in the Tupac Shakur murder trial.
4: Now news.
7: Live from NPR News in Washington, I'm Louise Schiavone. The Supreme Court is allowing the Trump administration to continue with construction on a White House ballroom for now. NPR's Carrie Johnson reports the more than $300 million project represents a top priority for President Trump.
8: The Supreme Court did not address the underlying issue, whether the demolition of the East Wing and construction of a new ballroom is legal. Rather, the court majority says the National Trust for Historic Preservation likely hasn't suffered a concrete injury that would allow it to sue to stop the project. Leaders of the CIA, the FBI, and the Director of National Intelligence filed court papers arguing any delay could hurt national security and make it harder to protect the president. Chief Justice John Roberts dissented, along with the court's three liberal justices. Roberts wrote the construction is likely unlawful because Congress has not approved it. He noted the White House is not just any building. Carrie Johnson, NPR News.
7: The House of Representatives is back in Washington after its five-week summer break. Funding the government is among the top agenda items. NPR's Eric McDaniel has more.
9: As of this moment, the deadline for the funding to lapse is the end of September. But the funding vote this week would be a stopgap, continuing government funding until December. It would avoid a shutdown during the midterm elections, which seems to be a bipartisan wish. The package has already passed the Senate, so this vote is the last stop before it heads to the president's desk for a signature. We've already seen two record-setting federal government shutdowns in the second Trump administration. The House might also vote on a censure resolution targeted at Chuck Edwards, a North Carolina Republican, who dropped his re-election bid after the House Ethics Committee found that Edwards may have created or fostered a hostile work environment and engaged in sexual harassment. He denies wrongdoing. Eric McDaniel, NPR News, Washington.
7: Former Congressman George Santos has been banned from the prediction market site Kalshi for life. As NPR's Bobby Allen reports, the betting site announced several enforcement actions.
10: Kalshi says George Santos received a lifetime ban after he failed to cooperate with its investigation. The company found that Santos shared social media posts about how excited he was to attend Trump's State of the Union earlier this year. And at the same time, he was placing bets on Kalshi that he would not attend. In response, Santos posted on X, "Thanks for the lifetime ban from your gambling platform. Let's see how much longer you guys are around." Kalshi also announced actions against North Carolina congressional candidate Lori Buckout, who wagered on her own campaign, and against billionaire Stephen Klubeck, who bet on his now abandoned run for governor of California. The crackdown comes as election integrity experts fear that prediction markets could create chaos this coming November. Bobby Allen, NPR News.
7: Rescue crews searching the Grand Canyon have found at least two bodies, and more than a dozen others remain missing after a Saturday flash flood event near Bright Angel Canyon. Dozens of people were evacuated from the site. The Dow was off 374, the S&P 500 off 25. This is NPR. A Massachusetts jury has gone home for the day after concluding a third day of deliberation in the case of Lindsay Clancy, the 36-year-old Massachusetts mother who admits to killing her three children. Her attorneys argue she was suffering postpartum psychosis and not guilty of first or second-degree murder or manslaughter. Deliberations continue tomorrow. There are lots of changes we expect as we get older, but some, like dry eyes, can surprise us. NPR's Maria Godoy reports.
11: Symptoms can include red or gritty-feeling eyes, blurred vision, and increased light sensitivity. Optometrist Lauren Gormley with Johns Hopkins University says while men get dry eyes too...
12: Large-scale studies have shown that the rate of dry eye in women over 50 is double the rate of dry eye in men over 50.
11: Hormonal changes during menopause can contribute to dry eyes. So can lots of other factors, including wearing contacts, staring at screens for too long, and taking common medications like blood pressure drugs. Over-the-counter eye drops and warm compresses can help. If home remedies don't work, Gormley says see an eye doctor. Maria Godoy, NPR News.
7: Soccer superstar Lionel Messi says he's retiring from international play this after the World Cup finals when Messi's team Argentina lost to Spain. The Metropolitan Museum of Art has canceled a 9-month exhibition of the designs of John Galliano. Galliano has drawn fire for years for his anti-Semitic rhetoric. Met donors threatened to withdraw support for the museum. I'm Louise Schiavone, NPR News, Washington.
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3: 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I'm Elsa Chang in Culver City, California.
14: And I'm Mary Louise Kelly in Washington. The Trump administration says it's asking countries to voluntarily cut off business with Iran to squeeze Iran's economy further. Here's Treasury Secretary Scott Bessent outlining the U.S. plan for, quote, economic D-Day.
15: Let me be clear. Any entity that facilitates money laundering on behalf of Iran will be removed from the U.S. dollar system.
14: But the most critical country that the U.S. needs to get on board is China, and China has already said it will not cooperate. With me in the studio is NPR's Emily Fang. Hey there, Emily.
16: Hi, Mary Louise.
14: Hey. So how is this newest economic pressure campaign against Iran working out? And explain why China is so critical.
16: Right. There's been one big success so far, and that's the United Arab Emirates. It was a big trade hub for Iran, but the UAE said it was cutting off trade ties with Iran earlier this month. But a bigger source of oil revenue for Iran has been from China, and China is where a lot of these front companies, which help Iran move money around, are also based. There were just 24 of them sanctioned by the U.S. Treasury last week. And sanctions experts I've spoken to agree that the U.S. needs China to police this activity itself for it to be successful. But the problem is, as you've mentioned, is China has flatly rejected the U.S.'s new economic pressure campaign last week. And here's one of their foreign ministry spokespeople saying here that China, quote, resolutely opposes illegal unilateral sanctions.
14: So there is precedent here. The U.S. has sanctioned Iran for many years. It has done so without China's help for many years. How have previous rounds worked out? How effective have they been?
16: Not very successfully. And failure to get China on board to support unilateral American sanctions is one of the many reasons that the Obama administration, which was struggling with this issue, it was one of the reasons why it negotiated something called the JCPOA, or what we sometimes call the Iran nuclear deal. This was multilateral, China was involved, and it would cut back some sanctions on Iran because Iran would agree to allow guardrails on its nuclear enrichment program. Here's actually President Obama back all the way in 2015 defending that deal and explaining why the U.S. could not keep up unilateral sanctions on Iran.
17: We'd have to cut off countries like China from the American financial system. And since they happen to be major purchasers of our debt, such actions could trigger severe disruptions in our own economy.
16: Meaning China could punch back by selling its dollar holdings, undermining the American currency. And since then, it's put a law on the books that allows Beijing to disobey American sanctions. Alan Ayer was at the State Department trying to unsuccessfully, I should add, persuade China to buy less Iranian oil during Trump's first term.
2: Some countries you can put pressure on, some you can't. China, you know, we've got so many balls in the air with China. We've got so many various equities, and we, to say nothing of the fact that we've got a state visit coming up.
16: But, you know, that visit from Chinese leader Xi Jinping to the White House in about a month, that could be an opportunity, Ayer said.
14: How so? What kind of opportunity?
16: Well, it's the first Chinese state visit of its kind in more than 10 years, and Richard Nephew, a former sanctions coordinator at the State Department and a deputy special envoy to Iran, he says China may ask for something in return from the U.S.
18: My expectation is that the Chinese will say, well, listen, if you're going to grant us concessions on U.S.-China trade issues, or you're going to agree not to use export controls, then China might be interested.
14: Might be interested. Maybe a little daylight there.
16: Maybe, but cutting off trade economic activity with Iran completely, unlikely, he says.
14: And Pierre-Emily Fang, thank you.
16: Thank you, Mary Louise.
4: The U.S. government has long maintained a critical early warning system, which looks at the risk of starvation all around the world. Aid organizations and governments rely on it to prepare for and respond to famines. But in August, the Trump administration stopped updating data from three high-risk countries, Afghanistan, Somalia, and Yemen. All three have also seen cuts to U.S. aid. NPR's Duri Buscarin reports.
19: In early August, Jeremy Kneindike was sitting on a flight to Somalia when he did what any good aid worker would do. He took out his phone and checked the country's profile on the famine early warning system, FuseNet.
20: I was like reading the stuff on the plane on the flight over, and I thought, oh, that's weird. Why isn't there anything since June?
19: FuseNet pulls in crop reports, market data, and satellite information to create hyper-localized data that tracks and predicts hunger emergencies across the globe.
20: If a major food crisis is coming, FuseNet can reliably anticipate that 6 to 9 months out.
19: That window allows governments and aid groups to get shipments where they need to be. But that data is now out of date.
20: If you go today to the FuseNet website and you open up the East Africa regional page, Somalia is just grayed out.
19: But when he landed in Mogadishu, the reality soon became clear.
20: We heard of children coming so late to some of the malnutrition stabilization centers that they were dying soon after admission.
19: Years of drought have pushed Somalia to the brink of famine. The UN estimates that more than 6.5 million people are facing acute food insecurity. But in January, the U.S. suspended nearly all aid to Somalia after claiming that Somali officials seized food aid and destroyed a U.S.-funded warehouse.
20: If they allow FuseNet to continue reporting, then they're basically documenting the damage of their own decisions. And I think that's what they don't want.
19: In a statement to NPR, the State Department said that FuseNet's reporting for specific countries has increased or decreased based on shifts in needs, policy priorities, and other factors. Several aid organizations spoke out against the pause in reporting. The State Department told NPR today that FuseNet will reinstate its reports on Somalia, Afghanistan, and Yemen in September.
21: As an expert in the field, I don't have any other indicators that are national in scope of the same quality.
19: Michelle Yurkovich, an expert on food aid policy at the University of Massachusetts Boston, says these UN sources also use FuseNet data.
21: And if governments are allowed to put their thumb on the scale of these systems to influence their projections, the system itself loses its credibility.
19: The Trump administration suspended FuseNet entirely for 6 months after taking office as part of its freeze on all U.S. foreign aid. Colin Thomas Jensen of the Aurora Humanitarian Initiative says not having data for any high-risk place makes it more dangerous for aid groups to work.
22: If you can't get to the place, you can't deliver the food.
19: Thomas Jensen was a senior advisor to USAID in 2024, when FuseNet reports played a critical role in helping organize airdrops of food into Sudan's Nuba Mountains.
22: The livelihoods for tens of millions of people, what people have relied upon for decades, centuries even, to put food on the table, those livelihoods are collapsing because of climate change, less rain, less places for cattle to graze.
19: And with a record El Nino year expected, he fears that these crises will only worsen. Duri Buscarin, NPR News, Washington.
14: To wear shorts at the office or not to wear shorts at the office? Bloomberg recently polled its white-collar clientele, and nearly half of those traders and portfolio managers and strategists, they say short pants are just fine for work. But NPR's Chloe Veltman reports Silicon Valley men are shying away from showing their legs.
0: There are those in the tech industry, like Adam Mosseri, who say yes to shorts in the workplace in 2026.
1: I am pro. I'm definitely a pro.
0: The Instagram head shared his sartorial views earlier this month on the men's fashion and lifestyle podcast, Throwing Fits.
1: But not everyone can pull them off, and not all shorts are created equal.
0: To Silicon Valley fashion stylist Victoria Hitchcock, it doesn't matter if the shorts in question are a tailored pair with lambskin details from Hermes, price tag $1,175, or baggy hand-me-down board shorts from Old Navy.
5: I don't think anything above the knee is appropriate, really. It's distracting.
0: By the way, Hitchcock says this applies to women as well as men. She says she doesn't hold much affection for the dorm room style that prevailed during the tech sector's scrappy dot-com period.
5: Torn jeans, shorts, sloppy holy t-shirts, you know, sneakers with or without laces when half are laced, half are not, or a missing lace.
0: She says male workers across Silicon Valley have been gravitating towards more polished looks in recent years to reflect the maturing industry, employees' growing disposable incomes, and the power of social media influences in the men's style space.
5: It's finally catching up that you've got to dress the part.
23: I would say there has been a move to the more dressed up look. I've definitely noticed a lot less shorts in the office lately.
0: Edwin Z is a data analyst who works in the AI sector.
23: The newer uniform that I typically see are some kind of like straight leg chinos or corduroys, a shirt, and then like a hoodie.
0: But not the type of hoodie that Mark Zuckerberg would have worn in the early days of Facebook.
23: More fitted now, not like oversized, not something like you would wear like lounging around the house.
0: Z is out shopping for work clothes in Hayes Valley. The trendy San Francisco neighborhood has a bunch of upscale menswear stores. At Modern Appeal Clothing, Z admires an elevated take on the classic rugby shirt.
23: Ooh, this is fun.
0: It's made of dark blue fuzzy wool and has bright red, orange and yellow stripes across the middle.
23: It has a collar, so it's like somewhat professional.
0: A roomy chocolate brown suit also catches his eye.
23: This isn't as conservative as a regular suit.
0: But the fashion-forward tech worker dismisses all of the shorts on display, at least as potential workwear.
23: These would be good for, like, if I'm going to my family reunion's, like, picnic and I wanted to dress up a little bit.
0: Derek Guy is a menswear writer based in San Francisco. He says the growing acceptability of shorts in the traditional enclaves of the finance industry and decline in the new economy tech sector may signal a convergence towards the middle.
24: Essentially, everyone's moving to business casual. This very vanilla bland uniform, which is a button-up shirt and non-jeans.
0: Guy says it would be better if everyone just wore whatever they wanted to work, though he acknowledges that this could lead to the level of chaos depicted in a memorable 2009 episode of The Office.
25: Damn it, Meredith, where are your panties?
26: It's casual day.
0: Regardless, Guy says he's not personally a fan of shorts in any business setting. Chloe Veltman, NPR News, wearing trousers to work in San Francisco.
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0: You're listening to All Things Considered from NPR News. How much is a little bit of chaos worth to you? Well, NPR's Henry Larson spoke with a guy who thinks it is worth about $10.
1: The guy's name is Sammy Lett. He's from Minneapolis, and a couple months ago, he put up signs across the city with a promise.
2: I put up a bunch of posters around Minneapolis telling people that I'd pay them $10 to tie my shoe.
1: Here's where the chaos comes in.
2: The catch was that I was just going to be some random guy, and there wasn't going to be any easy way to distinguish between me and just some other random dude who happened to be sitting in the park with his shoes untied that day.
1: Now, it should be said, Sammy Lett is absolutely the kind of guy to do this type of thing. He's an artist, so he loves a good public stunt, and he loves a moral quandary even more.
2: The question at the heart of this whole thing was just whether that $10 was enough to get people to overcome that risk of embarrassment, to see if they would just exercise their free will in a really insane way.
1: So, at the appointed time and place, he sits himself on a Minneapolis park bench, camera on, shoe slightly forward, laces untied.
2: The first thing that happens is a man comes up and he ties the shoe of the person on the bench directly next to me.
1: Uh-oh.
2: And the guy on the bench looks up from his book and he says, "What the hell are you doing?"
3: Kind of weird to tie random people's shoes, but...
1: The other man, the one who picked the wrong shoe, walks away looking freaked out. But person after

0: reaching out to me just to talk about it, to make sure that they're doing their gut check to think about, am I thinking through this right?
1: I wonder, for all of the horror of this tragedy, what I'm hearing from you is at least the possibility that the spotlight could help change the national conversation, the healthcare conversation, could maybe open up greater availability of resources to support women, because obviously, nobody wants to see anything like this ever happen again.
0: Yeah, and I would go even further, that is the hope. And I would go even further to just say that it, in the hope, the dream, if I can dream, and then I'll have my practical take on it. But the dream is that it inspires us to, we always say it takes a village to raise a child, but it takes a village to take care of a mother and a family. And we have put that whole village often just on a woman and maybe on her partner. And how can we continue to expand that village? That's via paternity leave for all parents involved. That's via more community resources, via just more knowledge in this country of how to be family friendly in ways that allow for a lot more kind of porous ways of being with each other and looking out for each other so that when things do happen or people do change or people are suffering, there's more people around to say, hey, we got to get you to health. And then absolutely, I hope that as this brings attention to A, how difficult it is in psychiatry to do the real research, that we're not invested in enough, and that we can do a lot better. And I think that is absolutely the pipe dream, is the fear that when this ends, do we want it to end so badly because it's a lot to encounter this, I think, as a society. But is the fear that it becomes a flash in the pan and we go back? I think that is a real fear. And I hope that this does inspire us to think about how are we investing? How are we thinking about risk assessment so that we can figure out who is at risk before the illness arrives so that we can get them into care so that we can expand where we're doing that. And we're thinking about that both in literal ways, how people are doing it, but also where we're investing our money and kind of that we're walking the walk as well.
1: It's reproductive psychiatrist, Dr. Julia Riddle. Dr. Riddle, thank you.
0: Thank you, Mary Louise.
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3: For WKNO News, I'm Christopher Blank. Noise pollution has reached dangerous levels for residents living near the Memphis, Mississippi border. That's the home of Elon Musk's XAI data center campus running Grok, the chatbot for the social platform X. For the Appalachian Mid-South Newsroom, WPLN's Caroline Eggers reports on what's becoming an emerging model of data center and unchecked noise pollution.
4: The sprawling XAI campus looks like a small boomtown. Buses transport workers in and out all day amid clouds of construction dust. There are fences, security personnel, and signs that warn against flying drones seeking to capture what's on the other side. One fence shields what's juicing this operation, about 60 gas turbines, at least from view. Their sound is not so easily hidden. They rumble like airplanes, because some of them are designs adapted from jet engines. And they never turn off. Like this. Isn't that better? That relief doesn't happen for residents living nearby, like Jason Haley.
5: 24/7, and we're over a year of this now?
4: He says he's lost sleep. He doesn't enjoy gardening or hanging out in his backyard anymore. He feels stressed, sometimes agitated.
5: I feel like I've had, ringing in my ears. I don't know if that's, my body, my ears trying to fight off this noise, or if I've developed tinnitus now.
4: Last month, XAI promised that it would replace these turbines in 1 year with quieter, permanent ones. But a few weeks ago, Elon Musk announced that the company would be expanding to 10 times its current capacity, fed mostly by, quote, the power plant. So Haley isn't optimistic. He said the company has repeatedly broken promises.
5: I was told, I think in November, that the noise would be better next week. And here we are. It's not gotten any better.
4: The problem with protecting people from noise starts with how we measure it.
6: Noise has a lot of different characteristics.
4: That's Jamie Banks, president of

0: Coming up.
1: We all watch the pile. Is it getting smaller? I think it's getting smaller.
0: Like watching paint dry, you might say. First, though, let's do the numbers. Dow Industrial's off 374 points today, 0.7%, 53,185 for the blue chips. The NASDAQ subtracted 31 points, about 0.1%, 26,370. S&P 500 down 25 points, 0.3%, 7,686 there. The shooting has, as I said a minute ago, picked up again in the Middle East, and so has the price of oil. Brent crude bubbled up 0.2%, 0.7%. West Texas Intermediate rose just over 3%, and thus Chevron pocketed 0.2%. ExxonMobil Holdings found 0.2% in the couch cushions. A wildfire liability reform bill introduced in the California Senate would not prevent insurers from recovering wildfire-related claims from utilities. That hit this state's electricity providers hard. PG&E ran down more than 20%. Edison International slid more than 23%. On bonds, since we started there with Mitchell, price down, yield up. 10-year T-note stands at 4.75%. 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

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Don't you wish you knew what it was? We've got the whole list of the music we play on the show at our website, marketplace.org/music.